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5: Most Americans think of Abraham Lincoln and they think of the Civil War or the Emancipation. But in 1862, he signed another hugely significant piece of legislation, the Homestead Act. It offered eligible Americans up to 160 acres of land, not as a prize for the powerful, but as an opportunity for ordinary families willing to live on it, work it, and build something lasting. Why did it matter? Because Lincoln understood that freedom was not merely the absence of tyranny. Rather, freedom required responsibility, labor, stewardship, and moral courage. A free people must be given room to build, but they also must be willing to cultivate what they have been given. That still matters today. Liberty without responsibility decays. Opportunity without character collapses. Lincoln's lesson is clear. A nation stays free when its people remain willing to work, build, and steward freedom under God.
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0: Good afternoon and welcome to the Narrow Path radio broadcast. My name is Steve Gregg and we're live for an hour each weekday afternoon with an open phone line for you. You can call in if you have questions you want to discuss on the air about the Bible, about the Christian faith, anything related to those subjects. The hour long is commercial free, so we can get a lot of calls in, hopefully, although sometimes we have long discussions, so you may not get in. But if you call right now, if you can get in, we'll get you on the show before it's over. Our lines are filling up. You may not be able to get in. If you can't, if you get a busy signal or something like that, just call back in a few minutes. Lines do open up throughout the hour. The number to call is 844-484-5737. That's 844-484-5737. And I think we'll just go directly to the phones and talk to Celesta from Selma, Oregon. Hi, Celesta. Welcome to the Narrow Path.
1: Yes, thanks for calling. Thank you. I have a question of the heart I've been wanting to ask you for over a year now, and I'm finally calling you. So I was born and raised in a mega church, and then about like 8 or so years ago, my mom discovered your lectures online, and you've changed our lives like, more than I can explain briefly. So snowball effect, we've grown very cynical of the institutional church, and we started our own house church about 6 years ago. And we've just kind of grown very cynical, and I'm asking for tips on how you can manage that cynicism. I'm not talking about like the pat yourself on the back, oh, judging the church type cynicism. I'm talking about like the heartbreak where you can't even sit through a church service without like your stomach turning because everything feels so fake, or like cringing really bad when you listen to Christian radio. That's the kind I'm talking about. And it's making me feel really isolated because a lot of Christians I meet feel really fake, but then Christ called, he prayed for our unity. So I know this is something I need to deal with, and I don't know how. Do you have wisdom to share on that?
0: Well, that's a hard one. That's a very hard call because there, it does seem like some churches, maybe a lot of churches, are doing things so contrary to what Christ commands, so contrary to the whole spirit of what the church is for, that it's hard not to be, to tolerate it without getting grieved. Now, some churches are worse than others. Some are better than others, obviously. There are, you know, if you visit a church that has things that make you think it's just a big show, you know, it's just a big business, you know, it's just a big, personality cult of the pastor. And you'll find churches that are like all of those different things. I think you should understand that, you know, that when Jesus dictated those seven letters to the seven churches in the book of Revelation, some of them were pretty bad. And I think Jesus expressed some real disapproval of some of them and said that if they don't repent, they're going to be, you know, they're going to be dismantled or they're going to have problems. We have to realize that you may be feeling about these things the same way Jesus does, which makes you feel bad because you want to be more charitable toward them. Now, I believe Jesus loves his people, and I believe his people can be found in all the churches, but of course, a lot of times they're just tolerating them. A lot of times the Christians that go to these churches just go there because they got to go somewhere. I mean, they got to meet other Christians somewhere. They need fellowship with other people, and they hope to find some there. But I think a lot of the people there may be just tolerating as well, whereas other people don't know any better. Other people just figure this is what church is supposed to be. It's just a big show, band that performs, a pastor who entertains, you pay for your ticket when the bag goes by. That's how a lot of churches run, and there's a number of people who've never known anything else. Now, those are the ones you would be probably grieved for. As far as being disgusted or whatever, I try to avoid feeling disgusted by other Christians just because we're all different, and some of them probably find me disgusting. So I figure, we're all hopefully all doing our best. But on the other hand, you know, I mean, I'll see some things like if you see a clip of someone like Kenneth Copeland, or some of these, health and wealth preachers, it turns your stomach. It's got to turn your stomach. And I think even many evangelicals who are happy in institutional churches would find that appalling as well. It's just that you've been kind of you've extricated yourself from the institutional churches enough to actually look back on them more objectively and say, hey, well, there's some things in those that maybe they're not as extreme as some of these health and wealth guys, but they're still not good. They're still not what the Bible says church is supposed to be. How do you keep a good attitude? I think I have a pretty good attitude toward people in churches. I'm very critical of institutional churches and many of their practices, but I always just figure that, you know, there but for the grace of God go I. You've got to have that attitude toward anyone that's got flaws. Now, religious flaws are possibly even worse than just sinful flaws. So at least a person who's just living in sin and not a Christian is not bringing reproach on Christ in a direct way, like a church is. If it's claiming to represent Christ and people come in there and all they see is a big carnival, that really misrepresents Christ. And there may be something worse in the sight of God than that. That may be worse. It's kind of like taking the name of the Lord in vain in a way. Now, I have to say, lots of people are not sensitized to that. You have been. Now, and I don't think it's from listening to me, although it may have had something to do with it, but I'm not trying to alienate people from churches. I'm not even trying to alienate people from institutional churches. I'm just trying to be an honest critic of what I see and to teach what the Bible says best I know how. And as a result, of course, it alienates me from churches that are very contrary to what the Bible teaches. And apparently you've gotten there too, probably not through my influence so much as just through your own experience being outside of those. And when you go back, you say, whoa, was I once okay with this stuff? You know, it's amazing how foreign stuff looks that you've gotten out of, and you go back and it's not good stuff, but at one time you weren't sensitized to it, now you are. The main thing you can do is be legitimately critical of policies. This is how it is in a sense with politicians too. You know, almost all politicians have annoying personalities. Some of them have good policies, some bad. And some charming people in politics might have really bad policies. You've got to make a distinction between the policies of the institution and the actual people in the institution. Now, the people who are forming the policies, they're the ones that would most be blamed if they're bad policies. On the other hand, they too might not be as much to blame as it seems like they should be. Because a lot of these people, they've never known anything else. They're raised in churches like that. They assume that that's somehow what the Bible teaches people should do. They think that's what Jesus wants. In their hearts, they may be trying to do what's right. Though I have to say, the more like a show the church becomes, the less I think a person could innocently think that's what the Bible teaches. And an awful lot, there's a lot of human, you know, ego and self-promotion and things like that, and showiness. Those kinds of things, I'm sure, grieve the Lord too, just like they grieve you. But on the other hand, even though they grieve him, he loves everybody. He loves the people in there. He wishes they'd have their eyes opened and stop doing a lot of the things they do, I'm sure. In the meantime, we have to say, well, Jesus said the Pharisee was one who said, thank God I'm not like other men, and that was not a good attitude. But there are times when without any arrogance at all, you can say, well, thank God that I've been delivered from that. You know, I mean, I was that way once. I could easily be that way. The fact that I'm not is perhaps not to my credit. It's just God's grace has given me a distaste for that kind of thing and made me, you know, help me to see what the Bible says without the glasses on of institutional church. But I'll just say this. I still, if I'm traveling, I'll attend an institutional church. I'll speak in one. And I when I do, there's often things there that are very different than what I think a church should be doing. But that's I kind of consider it's none of my business when I'm there to critique them unless they're sinning. If the pastor's, you know, sleeping with the secretary or something like that, that's something I'd certainly be critical about. But if they're just doing church a different way than I believe is authentic or biblical, and they're just doing it the way that all churches do, I may assume they probably don't know better. I wish they did. And in many cases, I won't. Like, I'll go to a church, and if they're doing things the way I don't think they're supposed to be done, I don't sit there in criticism of them. I figure they probably think they're doing the right thing. but I won't be going back, you know, because it is, it's irritating, you know. It's irritating to go to church and hope to have an encounter with God himself and to instead get a show, you know. And sometimes it's not as good a show as you can get if you went to a secular show, you know. That's the thing. If the church is trying to compete with the world in terms of entertainment, I think the church has a much smaller talent pool than the world has, and probably the world will beat us out in that area. What the world can't do is change your life for the good and introduce you to God and bring it closer to God. And insofar as churches are not doing that, they're missing their calling. But how do you deal with the cynicism you feel? Well, the humbler you are about yourself, the less prone you are to be critical of others, even if they're doing bad things. I mean, we've done bad things. You've done bad things. I'm sure. I don't know you, but I'm sure you've done bad things. I know I have. And I figure, well, you know, God had to tolerate me at one point, and maybe still does, in things I'm not aware of that I'm doing wrong. If that's true, then who am I not to tolerate his kids or people who think they're his kids trying to please him? The most I can hope to do is expose them to something more biblical, more authentic, more Christian. And you know, people in institutional evangelical churches would say, well, yeah, who are you to criticize this stuff? Well, you know, the truth is, in the Reformation, which, I mean, I'm not part of the Reformed theology or anything like that, but I do believe the Reformation was started by people who legitimately saw problems in the Catholic traditions and the way Catholic churches were functioning. I think Luther and Calvin, people I disagree with theologically on many things, I think they saw some, I think they had some valid complaints. And we shouldn't imagine that they could have had some valid complaints based on Scripture, and yet we couldn't, because somehow our churches don't make the mistakes that the Catholic Church, we feel, made. Well, we don't make maybe the same ones. Maybe we do even make some of the same ones. But I just think you got to figure, okay, I'm not perfect. If you know, as soon as I'm perfect, I'll be in a position to be more judgmental. But I probably won't even then, because the more perfect I am, the less likely I am to be judgmental, and the more gracious I'll be, and the more I'll realize how much any difference between me and them is simply the grace of God. Remember, Paul said this in 1 Corinthians 4:7. He said, what makes you differ from another? And what do you have that you did not receive? And if you received it, why do you glory or boast as if you didn't receive it? So what he's saying is, if you're different from others in any way that you think is better, well, maybe you are, maybe you're not. But if you are better, who made you that way? Not you. You know, whatever you've got that's good was a gift from God, so you can't really hold it against them that they didn't get that same gift. And I think that there's a, it's sort of like if you're healthy and you see someone who's suffering, well, you don't get angry at the people who are suffering. They didn't ask to be that, and you didn't ask to be healthy. That's just the gift that God's given you, different than them. So, I mean, you should be compassionate toward them and do what you can to alleviate them if you have the chance. Now, some of them we can't. When I see people who are sick, you know, pictures of people in India or somewhere like that, I know there's not much I can do for that person, but I certainly wish I could. I'm not critical of them because they have leprosy or something, you know. I mean, it's just like, you've got to have compassion, and you've got to just realize that if it wasn't for the grace of God, you would have nothing more than, you know, more than they have. You know, in Romans 14, remember, Paul was talking about differences among Christians and their convictions. And although I believe Paul thought some of them were right and the others were wrong, he didn't say it that way. He just said, who are you to judge another man's servant? To his own master he stands or falls. You can correct somebody if you can do it in love. The Bible says, speaking the truth in love, we may grow up into Christ in all things. But if we're speaking critically to somebody and we feel critical of them, we're probably not doing it in love, and we're probably not helping. We're probably just going to drive a wedge. But if in your own heart you realize, okay, well, they don't answer to me, I may think I see things more clearly than they do, and maybe I even do, maybe I'm mistaken, but even if I do see things more clearly, that's God's gift to me, not mine. That's not my gift to him. And for me to judge them for not seeing it the way I do, well, did I always see it this way? Should people have criticized me when I was coming along and I wasn't at the point I'm at yet? The whole idea is you need to be as mature and holy as you can be, not just religiously, but personally, spiritually. If you, the more holy and mature you are, the less you're going to be critical of people who are who don't have the advantages you have. And that's, I think, how you need to look at if you go to a institutional church. Somebody is doing the wrong thing there, but it may not be anybody who's there now who's guilty of that. It might have been a machinery that was set in place at an earlier generation. These people just got saved into that machine and found a place in it. But I mean, we would hope that their eyes would be open to see there's more to it. But if they aren't, you got to love them. You got to love them. You don't have to fellowship in their church if it's too grievous. But, you know, Lot lived in Sodom, and it says he vexed his righteous soul day by day with the unlawful deeds he observed around him there. But, you know, he still had to live there. Now, you don't have to go to an institutional church. You're fortunate you have a home church for the past few years. But I think that when you go to some group that's got manifest flaws, you should be like Jesus was around. I mean, Jesus was criticized because he hung around people who were sinners. He said, well, doctors go to sick people. Now, doctors go to sick people not to judge them. Doctors go to sick people to try to be of assistance to them, to help remedy the problem. If you've got opportunity to do that, do it. If you don't, then probably don't hang around them, because they're just going to make you frustrated, I think. Anyway, those are some random thoughts relevant to your point.
1: Those are incredibly helpful. Thank you so much.
0: All right. Well, good talk to you, Celeste. And say hi to your parents listen to?
1: Yes. Yeah.
0: All right. Well, say hi to them for me.
1: Okay, I will. Bye.
0: All right. Bye now. All right. Our next caller is Jeff in Sacramento, California. Hi, Jeff. Welcome to The Narrow Path.
2: Thank you, Steve, for taking my call. And my question is on 2 Samuel chapter 8. A couple months ago, I was in a Bible study that covered 1 and 2 Samuel. And it's in chapter 8, it's verses 1 and 2. And I'll read verse 2. It says, "David also defeated the Moabites. He made them lie down on the ground and measured them off with a length of cord. Every two lengths of them were put to death, and the third length was allowed to live. So the Moabites became subject to David and brought tribute." And so my question is, how was it decided who's put to death and who gets to live? And the context, according to my Bible footnotes, is that 2 Samuel 8 actually took place between 2 Samuel 5 and 6. So after David conquered Jerusalem and before the ark was brought back to Jerusalem. But back to my question is, when there's warfare and conquest, how is it decided who lives and who dies in this context of these verses?
0: Well, in this context, it seems unique. We don't read of that policy being taken in any other cases. For example, back in chapter 5, David conquered the Philistines. Of course, he conquered the Jebusites in Jerusalem. Now here we read of him conquering the Moabites. We don't read of him doing this specific thing with the other cases, which raises obviously the question, why would he do that here? And if it was the right thing to do here, why wouldn't he do it in all the other cases too? The answer is, we're not told, and I don't know. The story of David has gone over with great brevity, and sometimes the things he says, or things that David did, seem rather severe to us. I think in many cases, you say, how is it done in those days? In those days, usually all the men of military age of the vanquished would be either slain when they lost the war, they'd be killed so they didn't have an uprising again, or they'd be sometimes taken as slaves, as prisoners of war. And looks like they kind of had two kinds. Both things happened here, and David just decided. I can't picture what he's doing with these lines here, but it sounds to me like it's like an eeny, meeny, miny, moe kind of thing. Saying, okay, I'm gonna kill half of you guys and keep half of you alive. And you know, I think it may be that he did it more or less by chance, the way he stretched out the lines, and every second one he did one thing to. And I don't even know what the stretching of the lines looked like. We're not given a description really enough to really picture what's going on here. What we do know is that David didn't kill all the enemies that could have been killed, and often in those days would have been killed. Half of them were kept alive, and there may have been, you know, some very good reason for this that we don't know. I mean, frankly, it's a unique case. I mean, David won lots of wars. We never read of him doing this specific thing. So I don't know if he just thought, well, I'll do something different here, or if there is some situation that is not given to us that made this seem like the best thing to do under the circumstances. Now, of course, in modern war, we don't kill prisoners of war. We don't take them as slaves either. And frankly, to tell you the truth, sometimes people we spare in war end up, you know, a generation later, they rise up against us and make war against us or against the people who spared them before. Wartime always has injustices. By the way, we're not told that God told David to do this. You know, this is not done, as near as we can tell, by David as a result of any instructions God gave him. We're talking, David did some things that are cruel to some people. The man who brought him news of Saul's death and who claimed to have killed Saul, David had the guy killed. I don't know why that would be the right thing to do, but David didn't always do what's perfectly right. I don't know of any ancient king who did, but we're told what he did. We're not told why he did or why it was either right or wrong to do it. We're just given a sort of a flyby, a notification. This is how what he did with the Moabites, he didn't do with the others. And I don't think we have the information. A person could guess, you know, maybe why do you do that here? But I don't know. I don't know, and I don't think we'd only be guessing. So when you come to something like this that doesn't have an explanation, you either have to think of one or just say, well, I don't know why it's that way. Let's move on. Again, not everything that the kings did, David or any other king, or even Moses, not everything they did is right. Some things they did were wrong. And David was not a person who typically was vengeful toward his personal enemies. Think of Saul. Saul spent years trying to kill David, and David had no interest in his death and wept when he died. His own Absalom son rose up against him and wanted to kill him and rage war against him. And when Absalom was killed in battle, not by David, but against David's orders, David wept for Absalom. So, I mean, when people were just kind of trying to hurt David personally, he was pretty generous toward them. But as a warrior, treating, you know, adversarial armies, yeah, he probably wasn't much nicer than other kings of the time. And in this case, we could see this either as especially nice or especially not nice. I mean, he could have taken all of them as slaves, prisoners of war, or he could have killed them all. Either one of those would be fairly typical. Instead, he did half and half, which you could see it as he was particular mean to the ones he killed or particularly generous to the ones he didn't kill and kept. It's the cup half full or half empty, I guess, is the way to look at it. But even if we could decide that, it wouldn't change much about the situation. David's activities as a warrior king are sometimes described to us without justification or criticism. And this would be, I would think, one of those cases. All right. Oh, Jeff, I'm sorry. I didn't sound like you were coming back, so I moved on. I waited a second there. All right. Ken in Fort Huron, Michigan. Welcome to The Narrow Path. Thanks for calling.
3: Hi, Steve.
0: Hi.
3: Real quick. We're coming up to the break, I know. So I made a discovery. 1 Timothy 2:12. I don't allow a woman to teach or exercise authority over a man, or in King James, the man, or in some translations, Young's literal, and others, her husband.
0: Okay. Mm-hmm.
3: Translated her husband. That totally changes Well, maybe not totally, but it changes.
0: Oh, that's a good point. That's a good point, because the word man and the word husband are the same in the Greek. And the word woman and wife are the same in the Greek. So it could be, I don't let a wife teach or have authority over her husband. And since he is there talking about qualifications for elders, he apparently is ruling out women being elders, because that would put her in authority over her husband. So that's an interesting insight. You know, I know that those words can go either way, man or husband, but I hadn't really thought of that particular difference it would make in this case, and that's a good observation. Did you have more to say? I can hold you over the break if necessary.
3: A little bit I do, but...
0: Okay, let me hold you over the break, and I'll be right back. 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

0: 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Just go to thenarrowpath.app on whatever browser you use on your phone, and you can download the app there. All right, we're going to go back to talk to Ken in Fort Huron, Michigan, who was he was kind of given short shrift. We put him on just before the break. Go ahead, Ken. You got more to say.
1: Well, yeah. So with 1 Timothy 2:12, if the reading that it's her husband, if that's how it reads, then this idea that the focus should be on the audience to whom a woman is speaking. Really, that's not at all what Paul's saying. He's talking about the condition of the woman's relationship with her husband and the spirit she has in that.
0: Well, I think you could be right. Yeah, you know, it's one of those things that's ambiguous enough, since the word can be translated one way or the other, that you could certainly take it that way, and I wouldn't see any compelling reason not to.
1: Okay.
0: Okay, Ken. Am I going to see you in the fall, aren't I?
1: Yeah, in October, yep.
0: All right. Look forward to seeing you, brother. Thanks for your call.
1: Thanks to you, Bob.
0: All right, bye now. Our next caller is Hank from Youngville, North Carolina. You know, I don't know if I gave the phone number out after the break. We got one line open if you want to take it. The number is 844-484-5737. That's 844-484. 5737, if you'd like to be on the program. Hank from North Carolina, welcome to The Narrow Path. Thanks for calling.
2: Hi, Steve. My question relates to 2 Peter 3:16.
0: Mm-hmm.
2: He talks about twisting of the scriptures.
0: Yeah.
2: And I would like to know if there are any examples of twisting of the scriptures which are clearly evident to us to be blatantly twisting of the scriptures. The one specific example that I saw was Matthew 16:18. You know, about the claim that Peter is the head of the church.
0: The rock.
2: Of the Roman mm-hmm. church.
0: Yeah.
2: The rock. And, you know, there must be many other examples as well, but this in general, twisting of the scriptures, what, in your opinion, does this refer to?
0: Well,
2: and I'll
0: take
2: my answer off the air.
0: Okay, thank you for your call. When Peter warns against people twisting the scriptures, or twisting Paul's words, he says, you know, that these people who are unstable and, messed up, he said they twist Paul's words like they do the other scriptures. So he's relating Paul's words to being scripture and saying that it's as wrong for them to twist his words as the rest of the scriptures. Now, twisting, I think, would always refer to some kind of an agenda-driven misinterpretation of the scriptures, but twisting it to fit into the mold that you want it to fit. Now, there's a lot of people who want to be Christians or want to pass themselves off as Christians who know that they have to use the Bible in order to convince other Christians that their views are true, and even though if they have really strange views or wrong views, they will take a verse of scripture which is maybe ambiguous in some measure, and they'll say, well, it means this, and that supports what I'm saying, even though that's not necessarily the most likely meaning of the passage, but they're exploiting it to support something that it really isn't teaching. That's what I think twisting the scripture means. Now, there's lots of people who understand scripture differently than I do on lots of things, including the Roman Catholics on that particular verse. Now, the question is, are they twisting it? Or are they just misunderstanding it? And to me, that's a matter of motivation. If a person is sincerely reading the scripture, I think it means this. And that looks to me like Jesus is saying that, so I'm going to believe it that way. Assuming their heart is pure and they're trying to understand, they don't have an agenda, and they get it wrong, well, then I don't think they're twisting scripture. I think they're just misunderstanding scripture. That's a different thing than somebody who kind of knows that it doesn't say what they're saying, but it would be very convenient for them if it did. And therefore, they're going to try to convince people that it supports what they're saying, even though they're not entirely being honest about it. That would be twisting scripture. Now, you gave the example of, Matthew 16, 18, where Jesus said to Peter, "You're the rock. Upon this rock I'll build my church." Now, the Roman Catholics have forever assumed that this is saying that Peter is the foundational stone of the church, and therefore whoever sits in the office that Peter once occupied, which they consider to be the Bishop of Rome — I don't believe Peter necessarily ever was the Bishop of Rome, but if he was, fine, doesn't matter to me — but they believe whoever is the Bishop of Rome in any generation sits in Peter's seat and is therefore the one upon whom the church is built. Hence, the Pope is the Bishop of Rome in every generation. And so then the Pope suddenly becomes almost like Christ, the foundation stone of the church. Now, this is not likely to be what Jesus meant. After such a development took place, you could understand how someone to justify that development would say, "Oh, here's a verse we can use. You know, we can make this say that." And in my opinion, that's what happened. I think that over time, because Rome was the imperial city, the most important city in the Mediterranean world, eventually the bishops of churches around the Mediterranean tended to defer to the Pope. There was nothing in the Bible that told them to do that. And I don't think the earliest generations of Christians thought that was necessary. And it isn't. But once it just became to be a kind of a political evolved situation where the bishop of the most important of the church in the most important city becomes the most important bishop, you can see how that would just kind of tend that direction. And once that was so, then someone would say, "Well, Peter was the first bishop of Rome, so and Jesus made him the boss or the head." Actually, Jesus didn't make him the head. He said, "Upon this rock I'll build my church." That'd make him at the bottom. That would make him the foundation of the church. It wouldn't make him the head of the church. Now, Jesus is both the head of the church and the foundation of the church, and Peter himself said so. Now, see, here's the thing. If I say, "Well, I wonder if the Roman Catholic way of understanding this passage in Matthew is the best way." Well, first of all, I'd say it's not at all obvious that it means that. To my mind, it doesn't. There's nothing about it that points that direction. But once a person has read it through the lens, they maybe can't unsee it easily. But the thing is, we might think, "Well, did Peter see it that way? Did Peter see himself as the rock upon which the church was built?" I don't think so. He actually is one of the few writers in the scripture that spoke about rocks and the building of the church. And he said in 1 Peter 2:4, that we are coming to Christ as to a living stone, rejected indeed by men, but chosen by God and precious, that is, Jesus is. Peter didn't say he was. He says, "You also, as living stones, are being built up a spiritual house," that means a church, "a holy priesthood to offer up spiritual sacrifices acceptable to God through Jesus Christ. Therefore, it is contained in the scripture, 'Behold, I lay in Zion,'" that is Jerusalem, "a chief cornerstone." Now, the cornerstone is where the building is built on. So, "a chief cornerstone, elect, precious, he who believes in him will by no means be put to shame." Then it says, "Therefore, to you who believe, he is precious. But to those who are disobedient, the stone which the builders rejected has become the chief cornerstone, and a stone of stumbling and a rock of offense." Now, what Peter's doing, he's taking a number of scriptures in the Old Testament. The first one he quotes is Isaiah 28:16, and that's, he quotes it as, "Behold, I lay in Zion a chief cornerstone." which is he is indicating is Jesus. And then in verse 7, he's quoting Psalm 118, verse 2, which says, "The stone the builders rejected has become the chief cornerstone." Jesus quoted that one of himself. And then in verse 8, he's got another one, the stone of stumbling, that actually comes from Isaiah chapter 8, verse 14. So he quotes three Old Testament passages that use the word stone with reference to Christ. And he says, we are built up like living stones into a house. But of course, he means on the cornerstone, on the foundation. He said the foundation is Christ. Peter never said, and this would be a very good place for him to say it if he thought it was true. He's talking in the imagery of a church as a building with stones, and there's a stone at the bottom that the others are built on. And I mean, this would be a great place for him. And, you know, Jesus and me, Peter, we're the foundation. Like Jesus said, upon this rock, I'll build my church. He meant me. No, Peter didn't seem to, it never crossed his mind, it would appear, to include himself as a different kind of stone than the others. He said that we're, you know, the whole church is coming to Christ as to a living stone, which was rejected by men and chosen by God. Chosen by God for what? To be the chief cornerstone of the spiritual building. He says, so you also as living stones are being built up a spiritual house. Paul said the same thing in Ephesians chapter 2, that we're built on the foundation of the apostles and prophets, Jesus Christ being the chief cornerstone. So the apostles and prophets were the first stones laid in the building chronologically, just because you put a foundation down before you build walls around it. So Jesus was the cornerstone. Around him, you know, were the apostles who kind of at the bottom layer supporting the weight of the building. Now, the apostles themselves did not insist that they had some kind of a supremacy. It is true that everyone recognized that Jesus had appointed them to be his spokesman, so the church, out of deference, listened to them as well they should. But we don't see the apostles insisting on their authority ever. I mean, Paul does mention when he's writing 2 Corinthians, where a number of people in the church were questioning Paul's authority. He said, well, you know, we have authority, but he says, but we're not here to have dominion over your faith, but to be helpers in your joy. He said, by faith you stand. So, and he's one of those apostles upon which the church is built. I just think that the assumption that Peter is somehow uniquely the foundation of the church is not something you'd find in that verse in Matthew, nor in any verse Peter said. And Peter did quote some of those, quite a few of those rock verses about Jesus being this rock. I just feel like Peter had no idea that people would someday think he was the stone. When Jesus said, upon this rock I'll build my church, well, if the church is built on the foundation of apostles and prophets in general, Peter's one of them. So he's a stone. So are the other apostles. So is everyone else going to be put over them. But, you know, it's certainly not a good use of Scripture to use Matthew 16:18 and try to make some kind of primacy of Peter, as the Roman Catholics eventually did when they began to insist that their bishop in Rome was the most important bishop. Anyway, I appreciate you asking that question. Let's talk to, it's going to be Enrique in Los Angeles, California. Hi, Enrique. Welcome.
3: Oh, yes. Thank you. Thank you, Mr. Greg, for getting a hold of my
0: call. Go ahead.
3: I have a quick question. Throughout the years, I've been listening while reading, I read a book by G.K. Beale. This is famous New Testament theology. Here's the thing. Is it safe to say that Christ is the new Israel? Is that a logical thing to say?
0: Yes, absolutely. It's, I mean, when you think of it, most of the metaphors that are used in the Old Testament to speak of Israel are picked up and used of Christ in the New Testament. So in Exodus, God refers to Israel as his firstborn. Well, in the New Testament, Jesus is the firstborn. In Isaiah, Israel was the vine that was supposed to be producing grapes, which they didn't produce. In the New Testament, Jesus said, I'm the true vine. You've got the servant of Yahweh in many passages in Isaiah, which are said to be Israel. Israel or Jacob is said to be the servant of Yahweh. But then even in Isaiah's own words, it's very clear that the servant morphs into the Messiah who is there to save Israel. And all those servant of Yahweh passages in Isaiah are cited in the New Testament as being about Christ, the most obvious being Isaiah 53, one of the most obvious prophecies about Christ. It's one of the servant of Yahweh passages. So, the seed of Abraham. Israel was in the Old Testament the seed of Abraham. Paul says in Galatians 3:16 that the promises were made to Abraham and his singular seed, Christ. You know, the multiple seed of Israel was a type and a shadow of Christ. Lots of things in the Old Testament are a type or foreshadowing of Christ, and Israel collectively was kind of the seed of Abraham through whom the blessings were to come. But in the Old Testament, we read that the servant of Yahweh, the seed of Abraham, the son, the firstborn of God, that the originals, they kind of dropped the ball and didn't do what they're supposed to do. And so then comes the Messiah, and he is all those things now, wrapped up in one person. And so he is the, we could say, the new Israel. He's the new, he's the vine, he's the firstborn.

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2: Faithful. So, I mean, Jesus is the faithful Israel. Now, of course, sometimes they say, well, doesn't replacement theology teach that the church replaced Israel? Well, yeah, if you understand what the church is. We're not talking about the institutional churches. We're talking about the body of Christ. To Paul, there was an organic identity between Christ and the other members of his body, just like there's an organic identity between your head and your body. You're all one person. And Paul spoke about the body of Christ as if it was Christ himself. In 1 Corinthians 12, Paul says, for as a body is one body, but has many members, but all the members being many are one body, so also is Christ, he said. Not so also is the church, but so also is Christ. Christ is a body with many members. Why? Because the head and the body are one person. Paul said in Ephesians chapter 2, verse 15, that God took the Jewish believers and the Gentile believers, broke down the middle wall of partition between them, and made in Christ made one new man. What's that new man? That's the body of Christ. In Christ. If you're in Christ, you're in his body. You're like organs in a body, you know? You're in Christ, and therefore you are organically Christ's extension. In Ephesians 1, the very last verse in Ephesians 1 says that Christ is the head of the body, but it says he's the fullness. No, it says the church is the fullness of him who fills all in all. I mean, the church is the fullness of Christ. Now, again, he's not talking about the institutional churches. When people say, well, God took the promises from Israel and gave them to the church, they often are disgusted because they look at the institutional church and say, well, if Israel didn't deserve it, neither do these people. These people are just as hypocritical as Israel was. Well, sometimes that's true, but we're not talking about the hypocrites. We're talking about the body of Christ, which is not identified with any one congregation or any one 501c3 corporation or any one denomination. It's just the body of Christ is the spiritual, organically joined members of Christ throughout the world, which God recognizes as his bride, as his temple made of living stones. It's the members of Christ. It's Christ who inherits the blessings, and if we're in him, we inherit them in him. That's what Ephesians 1 is all about. I don't know why people could read Ephesians 1 and not realize that Paul says again and again and again, in Christ we have this, in Christ we have this, in Christ we have this. It doesn't mean because we joined the Jesus fan club we have these benefits. No, because we are in him. He has those things. And we have been made organically part of him as far as God's. We're his hands and his feet. We're his flesh and his bones, the Bible says. We're his actual physical feet on earth. And our head is in heaven, but just one body, part of it in heaven, part of it on earth at the moment. All of us will eventually be in heaven, then eventually all on the new earth. But the point is, it's one organism of which Christ is the head. Now, there's one organism on the planet of which my head is the head, and that's me. If you were in the room with me, you could see my head, and you'd say, ah, that's Steve. I recognize Steve. I've seen pictures of him before. Yeah, but it's not just my head that's me. You'd see my whole body. My head identifies whose body it is. But the body is still organically part of me. And that's how Paul understands Christ. So it's not that, I mean, if it sounds offensive to say, well, Israel has been somehow replaced by the church, and we think of the church as the bunch of, ne'er-do-wells that and hypocrites that we've had maybe contact with in the past if we've had bad experiences, that's not the same thing. We're talking about Christ. The church, the true church, is the body of Christ. And if the church receives the benefits that Israel had, it's only because Christ does. And we receive them in him. There's nothing, we're not suggesting the church are better people than Jews. Anyway, that's what Paul teaches. That's what the Bible teaches throughout. I mean, anyone who says it's not true, they're going to have to get a different Bible. Or at least they're going to have to tear the New Testament out. If you just use the Old Testament prophets and never pay any attention to how Jesus interpreted them or how Paul or the apostles interpreted them, well, then you can

0: You can be a dispensationalist because all of their eschatology is Old Testament. They don't have any New Testament eschatology. The New Testament, they ignore it. And I hate to say that because maybe they don't all feel that they do. But just ask them. Okay, explain Galatians 3:16 for me in a non-dispensational way. Well, you can do it in a non-dispensational way, but they won't acknowledge it. They'll like pretend it's not there. They can't not agreeable with dispensationalism. The same is true of Ephesians 2. The same is true of many, many passages in the Bible, even Romans 9 through 11, although they take it differently. They're not following Paul's train of thought at all. So anyway, they don't use the New Testament. They can't. They can't use the New Testament for their view. They just go with Isaiah and Jeremiah and Ezekiel, which some might say, well, what, don't you believe in Ezekiel and Jeremiah? I do. I do. I believe it exactly the way Paul and Jesus explained it, which is not dispensationally. So that's, yeah, people who talk about replacement theology usually don't even understand what it is it's saying. But if they did, they'd recognize that it's what Paul and Jesus taught and what the church has always taught until dispensationalists arose.
1: Okay.
0: All right,
1: thank
0: Enrique.
1: Thank you very much, Mr. Gorge.
0: Thank you for your call. Good talking to you. Mm-hmm. Bye now. Okay, Brett in Santa Rosa, California. Welcome to The Narrow Path. Thanks for calling.
2: Yeah. Oh, hey, thanks, Steve. Hey, I've really enjoyed the YouTube videos that you've done, the debates especially. It's very informative and enjoyable to listen to. I was listening to a recent debate, haven't finished it all, but with debate you had, the Calvinism, Arminian kind of idea debate, you know, where the different presentations, I don't know if that was a year ago, whenever it was. But I was thinking it through, and I had a question for you coming from the, you know, you're coming from that more of Arminian side of things. I was thinking about my own salvation. I became a Christian in high school, but my own salvation. I was thinking about the things that are true of me now that I've come to Christ and put my trust, believe in Him. And I'm born again, you know, and as Jesus talked about in John 3.
0: I'm thankful. Let me interrupt you just for a second.
2: Yeah.
0: If we had a half hour, I'd love to hear your whole story. What we have is about 3 minutes. Do you have a question for me?
2: Oh, okay, yeah, so I'll get to it. Sorry about that. Well, I've been born again, regenerated by the Holy Spirit, made alive in Christ.
0: And your question?
2: With Christ.
0: You told me those things.
2: Okay,
0: yeah.
2: So I'm a new creation. The Holy Spirit resides in me.
0: Okay, those are statements. Doubt. Do you have a question? I need to hear your question before we run out of time.
2: Okay, I'm sorry. All those things are true. Now all of a sudden I read a book or I saw something and I don't believe it. Does God undo all of that?
0: You don't believe what?
2: Let's say I come to a place where I read a book and now I just can't believe that the New Testament, you know, documents are reliable and
0: okay.
2: I can't believe
0: okay,
2: the
0: I got you.
2: Adam.
0: I got you. So, okay, well, no. If you really love God, you're not going to give up your faith by reading a book, because there's a lot of other books out there that would prove the opposite of what that book says. It's very popular today to write books debunking parts of the New Testament or the whole New Testament or debunking God or Jesus. It's the fad. It's the fad of the last, since about the year 2000, there's been lots of books come out. Four of them in 1 year in 2006, which were advancing atheism. It became a huge fad. Now, what anyone who is knowledgeable knows is those books are written by people who, to a very large degree, don't know what they're talking about. They represent Christianity a certain way, which Christians who know their stuff would never recognize that as a description of their beliefs. They think of the Bible a certain way, which Christians don't think of it. They have to set up a straw man to knock it down, because nobody can knock down the true beliefs of the church of Christ, because... I mean, I got books full of shelves. I've read almost all of them that have the facts about where the Bible came from, where the New Testament came from, what the criticisms are. I've known these criticisms actually since I was about 16 years old. Whenever I read an atheist, I think, unfortunately, there's a bunch of ignorant people who are going to think he knows what he's talking about, but they don't. And, listen to my lectures on these subjects if you want to, but If you give up God because you read a book, you weren't very faithful to him. It's like if you're married to a woman and someone criticized her, so you said, oh, I don't believe in her anymore, I'm going to divorce her. That's kind of a disloyal thing to do. Hey, I'm out of time. I wish I could talk to you all day.
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8: Most Americans think of Abraham Lincoln and they think of the Civil War or the Emancipation. But in 1862, he signed another hugely significant piece of legislation, the Homestead Act. It offered eligible Americans up to 160 acres of land, not as a prize for the powerful, but as an opportunity for ordinary families willing to live on it, work it, and build something lasting. Why did it matter? Because Lincoln understood that freedom was not merely the absence of tyranny. Rather, freedom required responsibility, labor, stewardship, and moral courage. A free people must be given room to build, but they also must be willing to cultivate what they have been given. That still matters today. Liberty without responsibility decays. Opportunity without character collapses. Lincoln's lesson is clear. A nation stays free when its people remain willing to work, build, and steward freedom under God.
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11: Nancy! Hey, Nancy! Down here! Well, up here!
12: Hello? Who's there?
11: It's me, Nancy, your roof! Look, you need to call Navarro Roofing right now!
12: My roof is talking to me? And why on earth would I call Navarro Roofing right now? It's just a little storm.
11: A little storm? I'm taking a beating up here! Besides, Navarro Roofing has been in business for over 57 years! 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

0: With SRN News, I'm Bob Agnew in Washington. President Trump says that the U.S. now controls the Strait of Hormuz. He disputes Iran's claim that it controls the critical waterway. The president says they will also reimpose their embargo against Iranian vessels leaving their ports and going through the critical strait, and they'll be charging other ships a fee to use it under U.S. protection. Doctors are shining a new light on the cause of death for former U.S. Senator Lindsey Graham. Preliminary findings from the D.C. Medical Examiner are that Senator Graham passed away from what's known as aortic dissection. That would be a tear in the inner wall of the aorta brought on by the hardening of the arteries. An official cause of death still to be issued. That will happen after further examination. All the new tensions with Iran causing a little pressure, downward pressure, on stocks on Wall Street. The Dow right now off 165 points. This is SRN New.
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9: Welcome aboard, Kevin McCullough. Glad to have you with us. It is an incredible thing that we get to do here. Not only do I get to help you break down on a daily basis kind of what's going on in the headlines, what to kind of think about it, how to kind of process it from a biblical worldview, but we get to also help put Bibles into people's hands and help them obtain a biblical worldview, because there's just an incredible meaning to what we're doing, and I want to be able to pass that on to as many people as possible. And I'm so grateful that Bible League every year says, let's do this together, and let's try to put as many Bibles into people's hands as we can, helping to shape and change lives for the good of the gospel. That is really the bottom line. If you narrowed it down and like nailed me to a wall and said, what's your number one hope and joy in life? It's that more people would know the joy of who Jesus is and what he can do for them. And the Bible League is huge in doing that all over the world. Every Bible that they send out, and this is a stat that they have traced for the entire existence of their 88 plus years, every Bible that they have sent out literally demonstrates that 12 people come to faith in Jesus because of the Bible that gets into the hands of the people that that they are with. Michael, nothing speaks more loudly than the stories of where the Bibles go and whose hands they get into.
10: Well, let's stay right here in our part of the world. I want to tell you a story about Carlo. He's an itinerant pastor. This man ministers in the Andes Mountains, Kevin, the countries of Peru and Ecuador. He has been beaten by warlocks. Those are male witches that fiercely oppose the gospel. He'll travel days by foot, by boat, by mule. So it's not like he's using conventional modern-day travel modes to reach those remote Christians. He's been robbed of everything in his possession. You know, the little bit of money he has, food, even the study studies and the Bibles that he's had in his possession, they've been stolen. He's fallen 100 feet, broken bones there in the Andes Mounds. But you ask him, Carlo, why do you do this? He says, all to the glory of God, right? And to build up the church, these remote Christians living there in the Andes Mountains. He has this to say about Christians in his part of the world. I assure you, he does not exaggerate the truth. This is Carlo. He's in the Andes Mountains.
11: Everyone wants to read the Bible, but what happens, there are a few copies here in the area. Many of them will be sharing a single Bible.
10: Yeah, again, he does not exaggerate the truth. Christians will often, again, look on, you know, with another fellow believer who has a Bible. And so, you know, that ought to be unthinkable in our minds, to think for the princely sum of $5 a Bible, I can fill empty waiting hands today. But one of the families that he's reached, Kevin, belongs to 10-year-old Elizabeth. She's there in the Andes Mountains. You've got this audio clip from her. If you want to share this, I'll come back and tell you the amazing story of Elizabeth in the Andes Mountains.
12: I am Lisbeth. I am 10 years old and live in Peru with my mom and sisters. My dad died last year. We would like a Bible to read every day when we wake up. Thank you.
10: Yeah, Elizabeth there in the Andes Mountains. Kevin, my colleague that collected that, said, yeah, Michael, I'm in the middle of nowhere. You can hear the goats and the sheep right in the background. But, you know, this young lady said, what? My dad died about a year ago. He had been ill. He'd never recovered from that, leaving her mother a widow with four young daughters. Elizabeth, 10 years of age, part of the mix there. And she's simply saying, what? As followers of Christ, we simply want to wake up and read about the God who loves us. And this is one of those families that Carlo is reaching. He reaches congregations, Kevin, afield. 50 here, 500 there, 100 here. And again, Elizabeth, part of one of those families. And again, these are the people we're reaching today. We know them by name, Kevin, and they're, again, not asking for our pity today, but like young Elizabeth, they're simply what? Praying for the precious Word of God.
9: 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Don't go away.
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9: Most Americans think of Abraham Lincoln and they think of the Civil War. or the Emancipation. But in 1862, he signed another hugely significant piece of legislation, the Homestead Act. It offered eligible Americans up to 160 acres of land, not as a prize for the powerful, but as an opportunity for ordinary families willing to live on it, work it, and build something lasting. Why did it matter? Because Lincoln understood that freedom was not merely the absence of tyranny. Rather, freedom required responsibility, labor, stewardship, and moral courage. A free people must be given room to build, but they also must be willing to cultivate what they have been given. That still matters today. Liberty without responsibility decays. Opportunity without character collapses. Lincoln's lesson is clear. A nation stays free when its people remain willing to work, build, and steward freedom under God.
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0: News. I'm Bob Agnew in Washington. Doctors are shining some light on the cause of death for U.S. Senator Lindsey Graham. Preliminary findings from the D.C. Medical Examiner's Office say that Senator Graham died of what's known as an aortic dissection. That is a tear in the inner wall of the aorta, and it's related to the hardening of arteries. A formal official of death, cause of death, will be issued after further examination. President Trump says South Carolina's governor, meanwhile, should appoint Lindsey Graham's sister to finish out his term. It comes to an end in January. Graham's death has sparked a political scramble as both parties look for suitable candidates in their effort to control or gain that seat. President Trump says the U.S. is reinstating a blockade on Iran and the Strait of Hormuz and will charge ships for safe passage through the waterway. On Wall Street, the Dow's been struggling. It's down about 180 points. This is SRN News.
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2: Ford is eventually going to make money very soon when people start buying those new cars. And then my last one is very controversial. You'll know the name, everybody. Citigroup. Ticker symbol C. There's been a big turnaround at Citigroup. Citigroup was never able to be all that profitable, but they've figured out a way to be profitable in really key areas like trading, investment banking, foreign exchange, cutting out certain consumer businesses, adding to other consumer businesses. When you look at their numbers, you see how investment banking, markets, and trading have done so well. U.S. consumer-based, you know, banking, they have this turnaround person, Jane Fraser. In 12 months, the stock is up 70%. Revenue growth was 14% last quarter, the highest quarter in over a decade. I would buy some Citigroup. If you don't want to buy Citigroup, buy yourself some JP Morgan, JPM. That's a good one to own. But I think the banks have positioned themselves well, and they're not going to get themselves hurt in this go-around if we have a retracement. We're not going to see a 2008-2009 financial crisis, but we may see some kind of crisis.
3: All right. Well, on that note, Citigroup, Ford, Roblox, Arm Holdings, Block, Mercado Libre, and Cloudflare are Hillary's picks for the week. If you want to see them again, go join her LinkedIn. Her LinkedIn account is where she's putting all of her tips. And
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3: And catch her this afternoon on the Fox Business Network. Hillary, we always appreciate you. Thanks for being with us.
2: My pleasure, everyone. 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
3: Kevin McCullough coming right back. Don't go away.
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3: 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My good friends at the Bible League, and I do consider them good friends, we are doing all that we can to put the copy of God's Word into the hands of those who desperately want it but cannot get it. And we get to answer that prayer today, basically. We get to be an answer to prayer. And the truth is, Michael, there are people praying to receive a copy of Scripture all over the world right now. You know of some.
4: Well, you know, all of these people that we've talked about in our time together, Kevin, the spots you hear from time to time on this station, right? These are people that have come to saving faith. Without a doubt, their hearts are full, right? They're members of our spiritual family, but their hands are empty. They're waiting to be filled. And let me mention three of those praying for Bibles right now. Rohan is a former Hindu in the country of India. When he became a believer, he was beaten for his faith, but he's praying for a Bible in the Hindi language. He is in Bangalore, India. Jarrar is a former witch doctor on the continent of Africa in the country of Ethiopia. He's now a Jesus follower praying for a Bible. And then another one for you is Luis in the country of Ecuador, reached by a pastor we talked about at the front end of the hour, a man by the name of Carlo. He is a former crime boss. This man, Luis, was part of the drug cartel. Kevin, now he is a member of our spiritual family praying for a Bible in the ancient Quechua language. Tell me that God is not at work in his world through his word. And let me say thanks to people like Barbara of Brooklyn. She said, I'm in at 13 Bibles. Lyle of New York City said, Michael, Kevin, count me in. I want to be a part of this at that $150 level, a gift of 30 Bibles today. And Kevin, that's how it gets done. And, you know, we've shared a lot of needs this hour. I know it's been, what, 50 Bibles here, 1,000 Bibles there. But I also want you to hear of just somebody who talks about the reaction, what's actually happening, the outcome when you give that Bible today. This is Pastor Abel, and he is on the continent of Africa.
5: Thank you very much for supporting Bible League. Can you give to this ministry? You are touching life. I've seen people being changed by reading the Scripture. There are those who have been looking for the Scripture for a number of years. Buying a Bible, giving a Bible to somebody is the greatest gift you can give somebody in life.
4: Yeah, the Bible's the greatest gift. And again, Kevin, it's been a joy for me to come and be with you today to share what God is doing in his world. You know, Paul says in Galatians 6, bear one another's burdens and thus fulfill the law of Christ. And that's what we're doing with this kingdom work today, fulfilling the law of Christ, bearing those burdens, and again, putting the joy of God's word into empty, waiting hands all over the world.
3: That's what we want to see happen. And friend, it can, very simply, if we just each do what we can. If you're able today to sit down and say, okay, I'm going to look at my budget for this month, where can I carve out a few dollars, where can I do what's necessary to supply what my family needs and so forth, but beyond that, be able to say, okay, now I have from this amount, this is what I can do to give Bibles to those who don't have them but desperately want them. What would that be? Just take that number, whatever it is, divided by 5, that's the number of Bibles that you're going to be able to give. And then if you give that gift, multiply that number, that number of Bibles by the number 12, and that's how many people you will actually impact through your gift. Because for every Bible that's given, there's about 12 people that come to faith because of that. And that's what Bible League has traced now for more than 88 years in ministry. to be really like brass tacks honest, that's why we do it. We want people to know Jesus. It's one of the greatest gifts we can give the planet is to bring Jesus to every heart and mind. And Bible League believes that that can be done best by putting Bibles into the hands of those who know him so that they can continue to tell others about him. 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
8: 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This is Pastor Pearson of Word of Faith Christian Center here in sunny San Antonio, Texas, a Bible-believing, Bible-teaching church where Jesus Christ is Lord and you'll never be bored. I want to welcome all of you back to our radio broadcast that I pray is being a blessing to you and yours. So sit back, relax as I bring a message from the Word of God just for you. But please, please, please have an ear to hear what the Lord is about to say. Because if you do, I guarantee that you'll be blessed today. So, without further ado, let me bring today's message to you. We're sharing a powerful message with you that I really hope is being a blessing to you. It's called Living Life with Boldness. If we're going to live the life that God wants us to live, we Christians have to be a people who live our lives with boldness. Boldness is necessary if we're going to live the kind of life that God wants us to live and live it the way that God wants us to live it. Boldness is necessary, especially since we need to live our Christian life the way that God wants us to live it. In the midst of a people who don't believe what we believe and don't live like we live. They don't believe nor live their lives according to the word like we do. We need boldness in order to live our lives without compromise, where we can continue to live right regardless of what others do or like what we do, that we still continue to live the life that God wants us to. Saints of God, living the Christian life requires boldness. So come on and let's learn a little bit more today about the boldness we need to live our lives with every day. So without further ado, let me share today's message with you. It's called Living Life with Boldness. But before I do, I got a question to ask you. Are you ready for the Word? Because ready or not, here it comes.
9: You coming to the person that can fix this. You coming to the person that can handle this. You coming to the person that can make it right. So quit trying to make everything right while you're on your way for him to make it right. Just get it over to him. Tell him what your problem is. Tell him what you're going through. Tell him how you feel about what you're going through. He already knows what's in your heart. He already knows what's in your head. Just spill it out. Tell him, I'm scared. Talk to him. Tell him the truth. God meets you where you are to take you to where you got to go. Let me be more specific. He meets you at truth to take you into the truth he has for you. So you got to tell the truth when you talk to God. Well, God, I'm in faith. He looking straight at your heart. He know you're scared, you're nervous. He know you're scared to come to service. He know you don't want to come out your house. You got mail stacked up in your mailbox. You still ain't went and got. He know. But he said, come talk to me. I can help you. I can do something with this. I can't do nothing if you're faking. Perpetrating. Pretending like you super saint when you know you ain't. I need you to talk to me. Lord, I don't know what I'm doing. I don't know how to handle this. I ain't never been hit with nothing like this. I don't know. He say, talk to me. Come on, spill your heart out to me. Share your heart with me. Is everybody hearing me up in here? And when you say it, you got to just say it. We have to try to say it right. When we're dealing with a God who makes all things right, we ain't got to be saying everything, trying to say everything right. I'm going to say this as right as I can. If we got a God that we got to say everything right, dot, air, dot, cross, air, T, while I'm going through what I'm going through, we in trouble. Because you ain't going to dot every I. You ain't going to cross every T. In fact, sometimes the devil can dot your I. Hey, you all jacked up. You don't even remember your name right. You don't even remember people you're dealing with. Lord said, just talk to me. Turn to Lamentations chapter 2. Jeremiah tell you about it too. Jeremiah went through. Yeah, that's who wrote Lamentations is Jeremiah. He's all in the midst of lamenting. Because he didn't know what these crazy folk that didn't believe that the Lord was going to do what he was going to do. They didn't believe fat meat grieves him. They walk around thinking ain't nothing going to happen to them. And then before you know it, it happened to them. Hallelujah. And he started teaching them how to conduct themselves too. Because remember, he's a prophet of God, speaking on behalf of God, telling the people of God what he wants them to know and what he wants them to do. When evil fell upon the people of God, they were told to cry out to God and pour out their hearts to God. Because that's what God's telling us to do. Many of us, we just need to cry out to God. Lamentations chapter 2, verse 18. Now, of course, 7, when you read up before then, I'm not going to read up before then because this was talking about them. They was hard-headed. They did stupid stuff. And because of that, they opened the door for the devil to do what he was going to do. And God was coming to them through the prophet of God and say, it's going to happen just like I told you. You're going to go through everything you're going to go through. You're going to deal with everything you're going to deal with. And I'm going to make sure of it. Now, I want to have to explain all of that while we read all that. Because you're going to be reading all this. God said, I'm going to bust your head and all that kind of stuff. And then I'm going to have to explain all that stuff to you. So we ain't going to read all that right now. Praise God. But understand, it's kind of like the parents used to tell the children. You know, you made me do this. Or how about this one? This gonna hurt you more than it hurt me. I mean, mother said that to me one time. I found out, don't answer her when she say that. It ain't like she's making a conversation or nothing. Praise God. But she said one time, this gonna hurt me more than it hurt you. I said, well then don't hurt yourself. Of course, I got smacked right in the mouth when I said that. That was back in the backhand day. Anybody remember the backhand day? When you was raised with a backhand, just whop! Like, oh my God. Your head snapped back. Every time your head come back, you'd be in agreement. I won't say that no more. Praise God, because you learned every time that they backhand you or hit you upside your head and stuff. Well, I found out that wasn't a point of conversation. She was trying to tell me something, teach me something, that I caused this. Even though she going to do it, I caused it. In this case that we're going through, we didn't necessarily cause nothing. And there are times that you're on your way to what God has in store for you that you didn't necessarily cause nothing. That's another reason why I'm not including that part in the teaching right now. But how to act is the same way, though. We'll pick up at verse 18. He said, their hearts cried unto the Lord. O wall of the daughter of Zion, let tears run down like a river day and night. Now, if I can put a pause button here, walls don't cry. But when you turn your face to the wall and you cry, the walls will cry. So this is talking about prayer. Give thyself no rest. Let not the apple of thy eye cease. Arise, cry out in the night. In the beginning of the watches, pour out thine heart like water before the face of the Lord. Lift up thy hands toward him for the life of thy young children that faint for hunger in the top of every street. Now, they was going through what they was going through, and God was telling them what to do in the middle of that thing. Let the walls cry. Turn your face to the Lord and cry out to the Lord. There are times that you're going through what you're going through that you just don't want to cry. I know everybody want to be strong in the Lord and in the power of his might. Well, the Bible do say that, you know, and I ain't got nothing against that. But sometimes you just got to cry.
10: You hurting, you scared, you going through what you want going through longer than you wanted to. Sometimes you just want to cry. God said, cry out. I know what you're going through. God also created release valves in us. Keep us from popping and busting. You know, I'm gonna date myself. You know, like the tea kettle that you used to put on the stove. I know you got a carrot now. Praise God, where you pop a pod in the middle of the thing and you push it down and then you get your tea that way now. Praise God. We used to put the water in the tea kettle. And as it would heat up, steam would start coming out of designated places for it to come out. Because sometimes the pressure can get so strong that if those holes were not in there where the steam could come out, you would turn that thing into a bomb. It would blow up. And there's a lot of folk that you feel like you can want to blow up in the middle of the situation that you're going through. But God said, release the pressure. Cry out to me. Tell me how you feel. Tell me what you're going through. Tell me what you're dealing with. Because I already know. Let it out. I mean, one time, I was telling you last week, praise God, when my wife and I was believing God for our daughter's healing, praise God, she had been attacked by the devil. Says, you know, cry out for your daughters and your children. I remember you had a head attack, my daughter and stuff like that. Told you what we did, praise God. We went and gathered all the word that we know about healing and about faith and everything like that, too. Took that long drive up to Ann Arbor, which was like going to Round Rock or Austin, too. And then we went up in there, praise God, commandeered a room, one of them waiting rooms, praise God. And we played the word and listened to the word and read the word and everything like that and prayed and Boshaka up in there too. Praise God, and made that our sanctuary, our refuge. Praise God, where we was in there with God because we was going to get what we do. I told you how many times the doctors would come through too. Knock, you know, knock on the door. That's deep. It's day hospital, but they would knock on the door. Because we had took over, praise God. So they knocked on the door and they come in. And they wouldn't always tell us good stuff. In fact, at the beginning, most of the stuff they told us was horrible stuff. I mean, horrible. I mean, I can't even repeat it to you because you have to wipe it out your mind because you can't leave it in there at any time because it'll tear your head up, praise God, and cause you to not be in faith like you're supposed to. I remember this. I'm going somewhere. I remember this one given situation, praise God. My wife and I, we were sitting there. And the doctor came in and he gave us a horrible report. I can't remember what it was, but it was a horrible report. I do remember that. And I remember you talking about numb. You talking about, I mean, it's like we believing like a mug. We praying like a mug. We standing in faith like a mug. We being patient like a mug. And then we got mugged with information. That is all the opposite of everything that we was believing for. I told you, my wife and I, we would talk to one another about how you feel and what you're going through so we could police and help each other and be able to get through so that the devil wouldn't plant thoughts in each other's head. That time, he said what he said. And he left the room. And I remember I just looked at it and I said, I'll be back. I'll be back. I'll be back. Mm-hmm. Went into the restroom. Locked the door. Tears running down my face because of what he said was about to happen with my daughter. And he's the expert. He's telling me what he sees. Tears running down my face. I poured out my heart to the Lord. I didn't go up in there with a head thought, head thought, head thought. I didn't go up in there with old greatest God up in heaven and then walk all through all the steps and all that kind of stuff too. Not this time. Lord, you heard what he just said to me. And you know how I feel about what he said to me. You said that if I put my trust in you, I will not be ashamed. I've been talking about how you're going to heal her. I've been talking about how you're going to raise her up. I've been talking about all this. I've been sharing this in front of everybody. And the reverse of everything that I'm saying is happening. Tears running down. I'm crying while I'm talking. But I trust you. But you said, with long life would you satisfy her and show her your salvation. That's not long life. Sometimes you just got to lay it out there. Y'all ain't hearing me. Sometimes you just got to put it out there. I'm broke. I'm sick. I can't even have breathe. I can't stand up. I'm dizzy. I'm jacked up from head to toe. But your word I know. And my faith is in you. But I'm saying the opposite of everything you say do. Lord, I need your help now. What do I do? How do I handle this? What do I say? Because I've been saying what you say. And look what's happening. You got to go there. He'll go there with you. He'll go straight down the middle with you. And he expects you to come back straight down the middle with him too. And speak truth. But I don't know how much longer I can handle this. I don't know. That last hit. I know I'm supposed to stay in faith. And I'm not talking about what you're going to do. I'm talking about me now. I don't know. You got to learn to be real. You got to learn to pour out your heart. Because God hears your prayers. He hears your heart and he hears what you're going through. He said, talk to me. Come on, release. Let it out. Because some of us is trying to be strong. He didn't say try to be strong. He said be strong. But strength includes being truthful and being honest. Especially when you're dealing with somebody that know what you're doing anyway. How you going to lie to somebody that know you're lying? It don't work well. I tried it. It didn't work with my mama. It didn't work with my wife. It don't work when you're dealing with certain people. They know you're lying. And you're still standing that line. Oh, I'm strong in the Lord. I believe you, God. You don't believe nothing right now. I'm not in fear. He's like, yes, you are. You're scared from head to toe. But talk to me. Let me know. So I can work with you and begin to give you what you need to succeed. Y'all not hearing me up in here. You got to learn to speak to the Lord properly by speaking truth to the Lord. Whenever the feelings hit us, especially when we're waiting on the Lord to do what it is he says to do, it's okay that we pour out our hearts to the Lord. I said it's okay that we pour out our hearts to the Lord. I remember I was trying to tell somebody about that one time. And what did I say? You said. Telling the Lord, they say, you spoke to him like that? Yes, I did. My daughter dying. They telling us how much time she got. They done put a clock on this thing. And what I'm supposed to do? Make sure I say things right? He know what I'm thinking. He know what I'm feeling. God said, well, then open up your mouth and talk to me. And I'll take you from where you are to where I want you to be. Turn over to Psalms number 33. Let me give you some examples of prayers that can be, or at least in some cases should be prayed by us while we're praying, while we're patiently waiting on God, while we're going through what we're going through. I said, while we're going through what we're going through. Because I'm telling you, sometimes you can be getting hit while you're waiting. Bust upside your head while you're holding on to what God said. But that don't change what God's going to do, and that don't change what God expects you to do. God said, be strong. That's why he came back multiple times. Did not I say be strong and of courage? You'd be thinking like, in times like this? Yes. Especially in times like this. Because how else will I rescue you? You got to give me something to work with. The just shall live by faith. You got to give me some faith to work with. Psalms number 33. See, while praying, while waiting on the Lord, we could say stuff like, our soul waits patiently on the Lord. Psalms number 33. Once again, David be going through, That's continual present tense ghetto. Be going through. Stanza number 18. It says, behold, the eye of the Lord is upon them that fear him, upon them that hope in his mercy, to deliver their soul from death and to keep them alive in famine or whatever they're going through. Our soul waiteth for the Lord. He is our help and our shield. Our soul waiteth for the Lord. He is our help and our shield. That word waiteth right there means to adhere to. Hence, to await. To adhere to. Hence, to await. That's important. Because with this definition in mind, the psalmist said, our soul adheres to the Lord while I'm awaiting on the Lord to do what he's going to do. My soul adheres to the Lord while I'm going through what I'm going through, waiting on what he said to do. Because once again, a lot of folk let God go. They let God's word go. They let what he promised them go while they're waiting on the Lord. Lord, I'm still waiting. But you ain't holding on to what I said to you while you're waiting. I need you to adhere to it. You got to stick to God's word. You got to stick. See it this way. You're in the middle of the ocean in a capsized boat holding on to a piece of wood or a lifesaver that you bet not let go. Because if you let go, you're going under. If you let go, you're going under. If I let go, she was dead. If I let go, she was dead. It was that simple. If you let, sometimes you can get hit with some stuff that if you let go, you through. If you let go, you're not going to get what God has in store for you. Them folk will hold on to that lifesaver. They'll hold on to that piece of wood. They'll hold on and they ain't letting go. It might seem like they're going under for a minute or two, but you see them pull themselves back up and spit water, hallelujah, and hold on to that thing. Oh, folk, you say, for dear life. God said, well, my word is life. My word is your life saver. My word is what's going to keep you afloat while you're going through what you're going through. My word is what's going to get you back safely on dry land eventually. But you need to hold on to it and don't let it go. Because once again, many of us be reaching out to the words the devil be telling us during that time. And you grab one of his words, you're going to sink. You got to hold on to what God said. And don't try to hold on to what God said and what the devil said. Because you're still going to sink. Because you're going to do one or the other. You're going to either hold on to what God said or you're going to hold on to what the devil said. Hold on to what God said. That's why the psalmist said, I waiteth on the Lord. That word waiteth means to adhere to, hence to await. See, he's waiting for the Lord, adhering to the Lord and what his word says he'll do. Sometimes you ain't got nothing but God's word while you're going through. I said, sometimes you ain't got nothing but God's word while you're going through. Everything you're looking at says the opposite. Everything you're listening to says the opposite. Hold on to God's word, because that's the way he wants you to wait on him. The psalmist was waiting for the Lord, adhering to the Lord and what his word said he'll do. And while he's waiting, he's praying. He's telling the Lord that, Lord, I adhere to you. I adhere to what you say that you'll do. I'm not letting go of what you said that you're going to do. You said you're going to heal me. You said you're going to deliver me. You said you're going to bring me through. You said with long life will you satisfy me and show me your salvation too. That I'm not going to let go. That's one of the things that we be praying for the saints. Is that they don't let go. That they don't get tired and quit. Hold on.
11: Well, that's all that we have time for today. We trust that you are blessed by what the Word of God had to say. I hope that you're learning a little bit more about the importance of living our lives with boldness. I hope even more that you're seeing that God's desire for us to be a people who live our lives with boldness should be our desire too, so that God can do and we can receive all the awesome things that He wants to do for us and do with the lives of me and you. Now, I don't know about you, but I plan to live my life with boldness like God wants all of us to do. I hope you do the same thing too. 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
8: 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So come on through. You'll be blessed when you do, and we will too. We also invite all the married people in San Antonio and surrounding areas to come out to our Covenant Partners Fellowship this Friday evening. It's a monthly marriage seminar that God has brought here to San Antonio that'll help the marriages here in San Antonio. It's a monthly marriage seminar that you don't have to fly away to or pay half a pay to go to. It's free, and it's right here in San Antonio just for you. It's an evening out for the married people that's done on the third Friday of every month, where the wildest wedded folks in San Antonio and surrounding areas come together in a casual atmosphere and have food and fun and fellowship and get a powerful word from God that'll help you take your marriage to another level. So come on through. You're going from being married to happily married, I guarantee you. There's no charge, but a free will offering will be taken. It starts at 7 p.m. and it lasts until, hey, it's a night out. You don't need to find a babysitter because childcare is provided at no charge. Need a ride? VIP transportation service is available for this too. So come on through and spend one evening out of the month investing in your marriage so that it could be as good as God designed it to be and get even better than you ever thought it could be. Whether both of you come or one of you come, just come on through. You'll be so glad you did. That is with or without your boo. And remember, your boo is the one you're married to. I look forward to seeing you and your boo this Friday at the Covenant Partners Fellowship at Word of Faith SA. 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
15: Most Americans think of Abraham Lincoln and they think of the Civil War or the Emancipation. But in 1862, he signed another hugely significant piece of legislation, the Homestead Act. It offered eligible Americans up to 160 acres of land, not as a prize for the powerful, but as an opportunity for ordinary families willing to live on it, work it, and build something lasting. Why did it matter? Because Lincoln understood that freedom was not merely the absence of tyranny. Rather, freedom required responsibility, labor, stewardship, and moral courage. A free people must be given room to build, but they also must be willing to cultivate what they have been given. That still matters today. Liberty without responsibility decays. Opportunity without character collapses. Lincoln's lesson is clear. A nation stays free when its people remain willing to work, build, and steward freedom under God.
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11: Most Americans think of Abraham Lincoln and they think of the Civil War or the Emancipation. But in 1862, he signed another hugely significant piece of legislation, the Homestead Act. It offered eligible Americans up to 160 acres of land, not as a prize for the powerful, but as an opportunity for ordinary families willing to live on it, work it, and build something lasting. Why did it matter? Because Lincoln understood that freedom was not merely the absence of tyranny. Rather, freedom required responsibility, labor, stewardship, and moral courage. A free people must be given room to build, but they also must be willing to cultivate what they have been given. That still matters today. Liberty without responsibility decays. Opportunity without character collapses. Lincoln's lesson is clear. A nation stays free when its people remain willing to work, build, and steward freedom under God.
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0: Foundations of Freedom, a look at America's founding principles and the leaders who shaped our nation.
1: Most Americans think of Abraham Lincoln and they think of the Civil War or the Emancipation. But in 1862, he signed another hugely significant piece of legislation, the Homestead Act. It offered eligible Americans up to 160 acres of land, not as a prize for the powerful, but as an opportunity for ordinary families willing to live on it, work it, and build something lasting. Why did it matter? Because Lincoln understood that freedom was not merely the absence of tyranny. Rather, freedom required responsibility, labor, stewardship, and moral courage. A free people must be given room to build, but they also must be willing to cultivate what they have been given. That still matters today. Liberty without responsibility decays. Opportunity without character collapses. Lincoln's lesson is clear. A nation stays free when its people remain willing to work, build, and steward freedom under God.
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0: 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It's the Monday show, which means we've begun a brand new week. 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Everything else is hands-free. You'll be connected directly to our studio producer. Hey, hope you had a great day in church yesterday. We did here. I finished Revelation chapter 13 yesterday, and lots of people. We got an unbelievable, almost a biblical rainstorm between second and third service, I think. So hope you got to church and hope people got saved. Everybody that gets saved, we're one person closer to Jesus coming for his church. Hey, tonight we got some stuff going on here. Our men's, women's, and youth Bible studies at 7 o'clock. They meet together for worship and then they go their separate ways. Tonight, ladies, the sweet summer devotion is Amerito Torres, and you will be Amerita. I said Amerito. I'm a white guy from Iowa. Amerita Torres, and she'll be sharing her heart with the Lord. I'm interested to see what she says. For those of you out there who don't know her, and that would be most of you, she's just like the nicest, most friendly person in the world. And you look at her and you think, well, you know, you've never gone through anything difficult. Well, I don't know what she's been through. We're going to find out tonight because she's going to share what God has done in her life. Pastor Chris and Pastor Matthew will be here with the junior high and the high schoolers. And Pastor Ken is still in the book of Genesis. Great stuff. So that's tonight at 7 o'clock. Okay, let's get to some questions while we await your phone calls. My first question is from TW from our email inbox. He says, with a strong discernment, I've had a deep longing to learn about all kinds of biblical and worldly fringe topics to be able to answer a vast array of questions from all sorts of people, but in a biblical way. Could this be how a calling to be a part of God's earthly kingdom, such as to be a watchman, might feel? TW, I'm not big on feelings. I can tell you, if you really love your word, then God can use you. He'll speak to you from your word. The way to find out, I think, if this is a calling from God, is to examine your motives. Take it before the Lord. Why do I want to do this? Do I want to convince people? The thing that causes me some concern in your email, TW, is you talk about worldly fringe topics. There's no point in talking about worldly fringe topics. The people that get lost in the world, you can't convince them. You're not going to persuade anybody. Remember that only the Holy Spirit can convince somebody of the truth of Jesus Christ crucified and risen from the dead. And so these worldly fringe topics, whatever you mean by that, and I don't know, and I'm not judging you, but whatever you mean by that, the focus for the man that is called by God to teach the word or to answer questions or to demonstrate discernment is to focus on the word, what it says, what it means, and how it changes our lives. So TW, that's the most important. I also have a little bit of pause because when anybody tells me they have strong discernment, boy, that's a warning sign for me. I don't have strong discernment. I know what the Bible says. And that's my anchor, TW, and I think you're much safer. I can tell you this. If this is a burden that God's put in your heart, and his intention is to call you to do something with this burden, it won't be discussing worldly fringe topics. It will be to redirect people's souls, to save them. And so how do you know you're called? Are you sharing the gospel with people now? Are you devouring the word? Do you know what it says? Do you know what it means? Do you know how people can use it? Those are the measuring sticks determine whether or not this is a calling from God. I hope it is, because I can tell you, I've been doing this program for 13 years, and it was never something I longed to do. It sort of happened by accident. Mike, who was the general manager of KSLR at the time 13 years ago, he called me when I was on vacation and just out of the blue said, "Hey, what do you think about doing a question and answer program for a half hour on the radio?" And I said, "I don't know. I never thought about it. Let me pray." And I prayed. I had Paula pray. And we called him back and said, "You know, we'll do it." We did it for 10 weeks. It was just sort of a summer fill-in thing. And I get no money for doing this, so it's not something, it wasn't a job or anything. Did it for 10 weeks, enjoyed it, and just decided, okay, great. Well, the next summer, he called again and said, "Would you do it again?" And I said, "Well, this time I'd have a couple conditions. One, it'd have to be an hour, because half hour is not enough. We barely got to say hello and goodbye and fill in the interim. You get one call and the time was up." And he said, "Well, I don't know if we have an hour to squeeze." I said, "It's no big deal. If you don't, it's okay." But he did. He found this hour, 4 o'clock, and we just started doing the program. We've been doing it now for 13 years. It's just what God 14. Has done. 14 years, I'm being told by my producer, because we're in July. It started in July.
1: Yep.
0: So, yeah,
1: 7th
0: now,
1: of July.
0: Now it's the 7th of July, so it's 14 years. So you don't want to miss out. If God wants you to do this, then pursue it. But TW, please hear my heart here. It begins with you having a passion for the Bible, not for worldly fringe topics, a passion for the Word of God. And any time people give their opinion rather than giving the Word of God, we can tell just flat out that is not the Holy Spirit. So I hope that makes sense to you. And I pray this is what God's calling you to do. It's a neat thing to be able to do. Here is a question. This one is from SS, from our email inbox. Revelation speaks of the Lamb's Book of Life, while other passages mention the Book of Life. How should Christians understand these as the same book, or does Scripture distinguish between them? What evidence do we find throughout the Bible? How I've known the books described, and this is just her understanding. The Book of Life, she says, containing the names of everyone given physical life, with names of unbelievers eventually blotted out. The Lamb's Book of Life, containing only the names of the redeemed, never to be removed. True or not so much? Sort of, but not really, SS. The Book of Life. And by the way, God never, ever, ever, ever blots out anybody's name. That's the thing you have to understand. If your name is entered in Lamb's Book of Life, he will never, ever blot your name out. It's the strongest possible expression. Jesus' letter to the seven churches, he'll never blot anybody's name out. Now, the Book of Life, let me explain. The Book of Life is a book. And it says, when we go to heaven, the books, plural, are open. So that can be anywhere from two to more. There may be more that the Bible doesn't speak about directly. But the Book of Life is a book about your life. SS, when you get to heaven, there is a book that has your name on it and all the things that you've done. I tell our church here all the time, I've got a big book. My book is really big because I did a lot of really bad stuff. It's a book that stands against us, the book that accuses us. We won't be able to tell us, yeah, but they did this or they. There's no excuses. So the Book of Life is the book of your life. And when that book is open in heaven, if the pages aren't blood-stained red, then you're going to go to hell and spend hell for eternity, because we've all sinned and fallen short of the glory of God. The Lamb's Book of Life is those of us who belong to Jesus. So you're right on that. It's written from before the foundations of the world. So, well, the ugly stuff in my book, SS, was being collected and added to that book all along. My name was written in the Lamb's Book of Life because Jesus knew that I would belong to him. There's a wonderful song called by Crystal Lewis called Bloodstained Pages. And it is, over the years, as that's given me a whole lot of comfort. You know, the devil accuses us night and day before the throne of God. And Jesus says, nope, innocent of all charges. But there's a book, and when that book is open, and the book is still there because we existed, but every single page of your book and mine, every single page is bloodstained and you can't make out the charges. And I always think of Jesus and the woman who was caught in the very act of adultery. You know, when Jesus chased away all of the accusers, he wrote in the dirt and whatever he wrote, and we can guess what it is, but it's not really important. Whatever he wrote, you know, from the oldest to the youngest, they began to leave. And when they were all gone, Jesus looked at her and said, "Woman, where are your accusers?" And she said, "I don't know." And he said, "Well, neither do I accuse you." And here's what he says, "Now go and sin no more." And at that moment, if she took Jesus' counsel, and there's no reason to think that she did not, her name was discovered in the Lamb's Book of Life. And the blood-stained pages, accusations that nobody can read. If there's no accusation against you, you're innocent of all charges. Amazing thing, SS, because I know I live through those things. I know I'm not innocent. And what that does is it simply engenders a deep, abiding gratitude for what God has done. I got a big book up there, but nobody can read it. And in the Lamb's Book of Life, you know, I don't know how you do it, but if something's important, I put a star by it. In the Lamb's Book of Life, there's a star by it. That's my boy. So I hope that helps, SS. Thanks very, very much. 210-340-9585. Here's a question from Byron. This is from our email inbox. Pastor Ron, in your sermon yesterday in Revelation 13, specifically verse 13, it reads that the false prophet caused fire to come down from heaven. How could he have done so? Is this a copy of Elijah's encounter with the priests of Baal in 1 Kings chapter 18? Byron, it is. And in the message yesterday, I spoke about the devil who is a counterfeiter. You know, the unholy trinity, the devil, the Antichrist, and the false prophet. Yesterday's message was really introducing the false prophet, the religious leader of the world at the time. The devil, of course, thinks he's God. He wants to be worshipped as God. The Antichrist is his Christ, his evil Christ, and the false prophet is his unholy spirit. So all he does is counterfeit and copy. But clearly, the passage makes us understand that there are supernatural miracles that the devil has power to do. And God permits him to be done, but these are demonic signs and wonders. Jesus said, an evil and adulterous generation seeks after signs and wonders, and this is the reason why. So when the false prophet causes fire to come down from heaven, remember, Jews are still the object of the enemy's ire. So he's purposely trying to bring to mind and heart the image of Elijah. So that's what it is. The other thing that I think is significant here is that just before this, if you remember earlier studies, Elijah and Moses were finally killed after 3.5 years of proclaiming the gospel to Jews. They were finally killed. Their bodies were desecrated and dragged through the streets for 3 days. And then all of a sudden, the breath of life from God entered into them. They came to life and they ascended into heaven. And everybody got to see that. So now what the false prophet is trying to do is focus on the Antichrist. And he has to get people to forget Elijah in the first place. So this is like, well, see, we've got our own Elijah here. He can do these things. So that's what that's all about. But he's intentionally invoking the image of Elijah. But don't forget that the devil has supernatural power. And there are miracles, what seems to be a miracle, that he can do. Yesterday, and it was more prominent in the study before, in chapter 13, the man that we call the Antichrist, somebody's going to kill him. There's an assassination attempt, and it'll be a fatal wound to his head, and then he's going to rise from the dead, a counterfeit resurrection, and people are going to believe it and proclaim him to be God incarnate. Isn't it funny that when Jesus was murdered and rose from the dead, the world back then denied that he was God incarnate, even though it was obvious to them. So, good question, Byron. Thank you very, very much. Here is a question. This one is from Anonymous. I've heard you explain about healing and prosperity. My question is, why God, if he is good, doesn't want us to be healthy and rich? Anonymous, we live in a world that is broken. It's fallen. God made us perfect. God made us healthy to live forever. That's pretty healthy. God made us to have everything at our disposal. Everything. But Adam blew it. Sin entered the world, and the world was plunged into sin just as God said would happen. So the question you ask, God, why God, if he's good? Let's settle the issue once and for all. God is good. He proved it. By redeeming us, fallen man, he redeemed us. Now, your question is, why doesn't God want us to be healthy? And why doesn't he want us to be rich? He does, and we will be one day when we're with him. But we live in this world that is broken, and bad things happen, and people get sick. And God knew it would happen. So Anonymous, if you're going to a church that tells you God promises that you'll be healthy, it's not true. Does God want everybody to be healthy? Of course, that's why he made us perfect. But we're the ones who blew it. Does God want everybody to be rich? No. The Bible says that the love of money is the root of all evil. Why would God want to give somebody money if they couldn't handle it? Now, I know there's a lot of Christians who think, well, if only I had money, my problems would go away. It's not true. Believe me, I know. Before I got saved, I had money. And I had big problems, all self-inflicted. God never promised me I'd be rich again. In fact, he's pretty much made it clear that that's not going to be the case. But your idea that you should be richer, you should be healthy, not have health problems, misses the point. All of God's servants have suffered. Most of God's servants weren't rich. Now, there are some people that love the Lord with all of their heart, and they're very, very wealthy, but it's because God has blessed them, because he can trust them with his money. The man, Anonymous, like you, who wants to be rich, just to be rich, God can't trust you with his resources. So it's probably going to be really, really hard. Nobody ever promised you'd be healthy. Nobody ever promised you'd be rich. What was promised is that if you are born again, Jesus will take you to heaven in spite of the fact that we don't deserve it. Oliver says, how did you become a good Bible teacher? What did you do? Oliver, thank you for saying I'm a good Bible teacher. I didn't do anything. And this is what I really want everybody to understand, especially the guy from earlier who wants to talk about worldly friendship. I didn't do anything. Being a Bible teacher is a gift from God. It's a wonderful gift. I love it. And you combine that gift with faith, and there's no end to what God can do with it. But I didn't do anything except really, really, really devour my Bible and study it and tear it apart and ask all kinds of questions. But the truth of the matter, Oliver, is the first time I opened the Bible, and I've explained on this program before that for me it was a six-month process. It was a six-month time when I would start to open a Bible. A good friend of mine brought me a brand new King James leather-bound Bible, had Brother Ron on the outside of it printed in it. And I knew I wanted to read it. I knew I needed to read it. I'd take it to work with me, and I'd have it on my desk, and I'd start to open it, and I really got nauseous, physically ill. And so I did have to turn away, and the nausea would go away. Well, I struggled for 6 months. And finally, I just said, I got to read my Bible. No matter if I throw up, I throw up. I got to read the Bible. And I struggled through it. And I didn't get sick. And I realized then this is probably spiritual warfare. So when I did open it, I kind of got it. Now, Oliver, I didn't open a Bible until I was saved. I was almost 40 years old when I got saved. And so by the time I got around to opening a Bible, I was over 40. I'd never read a Bible in my life. I had no interest in it. I was the guy that didn't even know what John 3:16 said. I would see the signs at football games and things. But the truth of the matter is when I opened it, I kind of got it. And when I say I got it, I didn't understand everything. There's still a lot of studying to do, a lot of questions. But I knew what the Bible said, do this or don't do this. I had to change my life. And as you're obedient, the power of the Holy Spirit comes upon you. And the result is you begin to change radically. And that's what happened to me. And it got exciting. And the truth, Oliver, is I couldn't put it down. I got to the place, and this is no me trying to sound spiritual exaggeration, but I would spend 10 to 12 hours a day in the Word. And then when I was not in the Word myself, I was listening to Bible teaching programs on the radio, or so we didn't have the internet back then, so I was just listening to AM radio and listening to Bible teachers and FM 2 K-Wave radio in Southern California. And the truth is that it just thrilled me, and I couldn't get enough. And the more I put in, the more he brought out. So let me make sure you understand, this is a gift from God. If you desire that gift, ask God for it. But don't ask him for it and then don't open your Bible. You need to be committed. Study to show yourself up to what Paul tells Timothy. So that's all it is. And, Oliver, the truth is I'm still surprised when people show up and listen. I'm blessed. I actually would prefer nobody ever say that was a good Bible study or that was a great Bible. I'd prefer nobody ever say that, because how can I touch God's glory? It's all what he's done. It's the gift that he's given me, and I did nothing. I didn't get it because I deserve it. All I did was put in the work. But God had done all the hard work. So it was a gift from God. And if that's a gift God has given you, it'll change everything about your life. It'll change the way you think. It'll change the decisions you make. It will change the people you hang around with. Oliver, it will change the relationship, if you're married, that you have with your wife, the relationship you have with your kids. You wash yourself in the Word, and God's Spirit will do the rest of the work. And I promise you that's true. I can promise you that from the Bible, and I can also promise you that from my own experience. I think maybe you've got time for one more question. This is from TD, not TW, TD. In Ezekiel 3, God says he will hold Ezekiel responsible for the blood of someone who sins instead of the sinner being responsible. Why would he do that? TD, I got 1 minute. It's a warning. When God tells you to say something to somebody and you don't do it, then you're going to be held accountable. Now, that doesn't mean that Ezekiel is going to die of their sins. It just means that he's going to forfeit any of the rewards. He was God's watchman on the wall, and a watchman has to be active in sharing their faith. So that's all it is. It was just a challenge to Ezekiel. Ezekiel, do it. If you don't do it, shame on you. Their blood is on your hands. Hey, we've got 30 minutes left in the Monday program, 210-340-9585, or toll-free 877-630-KSLR. I'll be back in 2 minutes.
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1: Welcome back to the second half of our Monday program. Hey, give me a hand here. I really appreciate some phone calls. My voice on Mondays is always a bit tired, and you can hear it sort of breaking up a little bit. So 210-340-9585. Here's a question from Andrea. Are angels still able to fall like they did when Satan fell? Andrea, the answer is no. Angels, unlike humans, angels had a one-time choice. When Satan deceived them and a third of the angels fell, that was a fate that sealed their eternal destiny forever and ever and ever. And the angels, I'll use Jude's language, the angels that kept their first estate, they no longer have to make those decisions because it's a decision that was made once and for all. So the good angels will always remain good. The bad angels will always remain bad. Now, I've actually had somebody say, well, that doesn't seem fair. If humans get second chances, why don't angels? And I think it can be explained, Andrea, by Jesus' statement that too much is given, much is required. Remember, the angels were in the presence of God. The angels had access to God's throne. The angels saw and heard things. They looked into God's face, and you know, they were without excuse. So when they were deceived by Satan, no second chances for them. So, no, their eternal fate was sealed once and for all. By the way, when we're with Jesus in our glorified, physical, resurrected bodies, we won't be able to fall either. I get that question fairly frequently. Well, what if I mess up in heaven? And what if I sin? Are they going to kick me out? We won't be able to mess up in heaven because we're going to be in the presence of the Lord, and we're going to be like He is, and that's perfect and righteous, no sin nature. So we don't have to worry about that either. Alicia says, what would you say to someone who thinks living a good life is enough to get them into heaven? I would tell them that they've got to be really, really good. Not sort of good. Not more good than bad. They got to be really good. And Alicia, there's a reason I say it like that, because I want them to say, well, how good do you have to be? And I can smile at them and say, perfect. Matthew chapter 5, verse 48. Be ye perfect as your Father in heaven is perfect. And then you can say, are you perfect? Well, nobody's perfect. I know. Isn't God gracious to save us, to redeem us by the blood of Christ? So that's what I would say to them. I would tell them, you got to be perfect. And since you're not, I've actually told them, well, you know, you probably just did because that's not true. Use foul language. Have you ever slept with a man or woman that you're not married to? You lose your temper? Well, yeah, everybody, that's human. Well, see, that's all sin, falling short of the glory of God. So that's what I would do. Now, one sort of a heads up here, Alicia. They're not being honest. And so don't spend a lot of time on them. If you sing, you have to be perfect to get to heaven. Well, nobody can be perfect. Well, you can if Jesus gives you His perfection. If they go off on a tangent, don't sit there and argue with them, or don't sit there and listen, wasting time. Just now it's between you and the Lord. So imagine how the Jews would have received that on the Sermon on the Mount. They thought they were going to get to heaven by virtue of being Jewish. Here's what you have to do. That would have shaken them to the core. So hope that explains. Paul says, can you please explain the many are calling and reigning with Christ in our glorified, resurrected physical bodies? But when people do something that deserves death, that judgment, that punishment is going to come instantly. And we're going to be the instruments. And not that I think we're going to be killing people, but we're going to be the ones that render that justice. So, yes, there are going to be people who die. It's a shame, but there are going to be people who die during the millennium. And at the end of the millennium, when Jesus comes back for His church, those who are born in the thousand-year reign of Christ, they're going to have to make a decision eventually to serve the Lord of their own free will, because they're going to be forced to during the thousand-year reign of Christ. You know, we don't like to think of it this way, but Jesus is a potentate. I mean, he's a dictator, a loving, benevolent, marvelous dictator, but a dictator nonetheless. And in the millennial reign, there won't be any room whatsoever for grace. Break the law, you're going to face the punishment, unless people come to faith in Jesus Christ. Here's a question I like. It's from Juicy. First time I've heard from you, Juicy. I've been listening to Jack Hibbs. Is he solid? Yes, Jack Hibbs is solid. He's relatively new to radio in San Antonio. But yeah, and he is a Calvary Chapel, so he is somebody I know. I don't know him super well, and we're not buddies or anything, but I know Jack. And when he teaches the Bible, he does a really, really great job. There's no heresy, no bad doctrine. Reason I say when he teaches the Bible is because Jack, like a lot of us, has a propensity to sort of go off on tangents. But yeah, Jack's a good Bible teacher and a good guy. So I have no concerns about listening to him teaching the Word. God is doing a pretty marvelous work at Calvary Chapel in Chino Hills, which is his church. And Jack has developed quite a reputation worldwide, literally, heavily involved in political positions. Was very close friends with Charlie Kirk and other politicians. So God has given his ministry some pretty big legs. He's been able to reach people that most of us aren't able to reach. So enjoy him. 210-340-9585 or toll free 877-630-KSLR. Anonymous asks, are some people more gifted to be prayer warriors than others? How can I become a prayer warrior? Anonymous, I don't think there is a special gift of prayer. I think the way somebody becomes a prayer warrior is to pray. It's that simple. Just pray. And here's what I tell my church all the time. When you start praying and God starts answering, then you're not going to be able to find enough time to pray. Because when God begins answering your prayers, man, it's a neat thing. And you just see the hand of God in your life. But what you do is you pray. That's all. And don't worry about how it sounds. Just talk to Jesus. That's all. Just talk to him. He's your friend. He's your Lord. And he's your Savior. He's your elder brother. Just talk to him. Talk to him normally. Don't change the cadence of your speech. Don't change the language that you use. You know, it's a fascinating thing. You can always tell people that don't pray much, and when they start praying publicly, you know, they're using King James language and they're shouting, and you don't have to do all that. Just talk to him. And if you understand it, prayer doesn't become burdensome. It's not some mystical thing. Jesus died that we can have access to his Father in heaven. You know, most of the time, Anonymous, and I don't know who you are, so if I had your phone number and I called you, and it said they didn't recognize the number, you'd probably hang up on me or send me to voicemail. God never does that. He picks up the phone. It's almost like he's waiting for it to ring. As soon as it rings, he goes, "Hello, I'm here." But you got to pray. That's all. That's how you become a prayer warrior. You pray. And when you become a prayer warrior, when you set out to pray, the devil is going to do everything he can to keep you from praying. And you need to persevere. Just be persistent. Like the persistent widow parable that Jesus told. Just get to one of the places where you feel like, hey, I'm nagging you, God. I keep asking the same things. It's okay. But talk to God conversationally. And when he starts answering your prayers, watch and see how things change. Thank you for the question. Marcus asks, how did the Old Testament believers get the Holy Spirit when the New Testament says the Spirit had not yet been given? Marcus, that's a great question, and I think a lot of people go right over that. You know, we see the Spirit came upon David, or the Spirit came upon Samson, or Gideon, or others. The difference in the Old Testament dispensation versus the time that we live in is that the Spirit was not given to them. Instead, he came upon them. And he empowered them to do something special, something that's miraculous. He gave them the power to do what was necessary, or what was necessary to be obedient to what God told them to do. So it came upon them. And once it was done, you remember Samson killed a thousand Philistines with the jawbone of a donkey. That was supernatural power. That was the Holy Spirit that came upon him that enabled him to do that. In the New Testament, it's different. And then the Spirit would leave them. The power would sort of fizzle out. In the New Testament, it's different because the Spirit is given to us as a permanent gift. Down payment is how it's described in Ephesians 1, a down payment guaranteeing our inheritance in heaven. It's sort of like God put up front money just to prove to you that you're really saved, that you really do belong to him. And the entrance of the Holy Spirit, of course, into this world, as we understand his mission, was Acts chapter 2. But prior to that, Jesus took his 12, and I'm including Matthias here, Jesus took his 12 and he breathed on them. This is post-resurrection. He breathed on them and said, "Receive ye the Holy Spirit of God." So they were the first fruits. They were the ones that first received the Holy Spirit. And once that Spirit is given, he can never be taken away. So, you know, we can quench the Spirit, Marcus. We can be disobedient. We can have unconfessed sin, unrepentant of sin, which keeps the Holy Spirit from being able to work. But the Spirit himself remains in us, guaranteeing our place in heaven. Good question. Thank you very, very much. 210-340-9585 or toll-free 877-630-KSLR. Everett says, "Was John the Baptist really Elijah, as Jesus said? If so, why did he," and he's speaking of John the Baptist, "why did he deny it?" Everett, Jesus said, if you can hear this, and he knew people wouldn't understand, but John the Baptist fulfilled the office of Elijah, but he wasn't really Elijah. You know, Jesus, many people thought Jesus was Elijah. But no, Jesus spoke of Elijah, and as it relates to John the Baptist, he simply said he fulfills the office. Now, what's the office? We know from the Old Testament that before Jesus comes again in Revelation 19, Elijah must come. And in the book of Revelation, Elijah comes. He's one of the two witnesses along with Moses from Revelation chapter 11. So Elijah will come, the forerunner. He's the one who's going to be saying, grace and truth is here. The truth is Jesus Christ is risen from the dead. And he's going to be proclaimed by Moses, by Elijah, as the Jewish Christ. John the Baptist fulfilled that role before Jesus' first coming. And the first coming, John the Baptist's message was up to that point the greatest message Jews had ever heard. The kingdom of God is at hand. The kingdom of God is near. Prepare, repent, and prepare for the kingdom of God. And so John was the forerunner of Jesus' first advent. Elijah will be one of the forerunners of his second visit to earth. So, pretty simple. Hope that makes sense. Thank you, Everett. Why did John deny it? Because he knew he wasn't John the Baptist. And, you know, that was, spiritually speaking, way over his ability to understand what he was doing. I personally don't think John ever really understood that he was the fulfillment of Jesus's first coming, because John himself was confused at the end when he was about to die. Go ask him, should we wait for another? Are you the one? And so he didn't understand that Jesus was going to die for the sins of the world and go back to heaven. He thought that when the Messiah came, the Messiah would establish his kingdom on earth then. So the information they had was different than what we know. But John took the answer and was fine with it. Here's an anonymous question. I am the only Christian in my family. How can I stay strong when they continually criticize me? Anonymous, your strength comes from the Lord. So you got to stay with him. Just be with Jesus. And you can't depend on people. You know, if your faith is such that people criticizing you or making fun of you can weaken your faith, then you need to spend more time in the Word, and you need to spend more time with Jesus. It really is that simple. You know, if Jesus said to you, and he did in his Word, that people hated him, they're going to hate you, they insulted him, they're going to insult you, Jesus knows exactly what your family situation is like, so he wants you to get your strength from him. Just be with Jesus. When you're present with the Lord, people can say, you know, my grandma used to say, Ronnie, sticks and stones will break your bones, but words will never hurt. Well, we know that's not true. Mostly words really hurt. But when Jesus is sitting there, and you're talking to him, and other people making fun of you, Jesus will look at you and say, you know, I'm proud of you. Tell him about me. And then you're actively sharing your faith, and in the process, the power of the Holy Spirit comes upon you. So don't focus on what they're saying. If your family isn't thrilled that you're a Christian, then all the more act like a Christian and talk about how good God is. And if they say, I don't want to talk about Jesus, just tell them, look, I can't stop talking about him. He died for my sins. He loves me. Save my soul. But be sure, Anonymous, be absolutely certain that your life is consistent with your profession of faith. Nobody wants to listen to somebody who says Jesus with their lips but lives like hell. Nobody wants to take spiritual direction from a hypocrite. So be Jesus's man or woman in your home. That's all. Be filled with joy. Be pleasant to be around. Let your speech be seasoned with salt, but full of grace at the same time.

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2: Desperate, I fell on a public street and I cried out for Paul as Jesus. And here's what I said. Paul as Jesus, if you're real, I need you. And that instant changed my life. You know why I was able to do that? Because no matter how big a jerk I was, I couldn't take Paula's joy away. I couldn't control her. I couldn't steal her joy. I knew she had something that was real. That's why I called out for Paula's Jesus. That's the one I knew I needed. So be his light in your family. Okay, here's a question. I got about 3 minutes, a little over 3 minutes. So this is from Mario. He says, is worrying an actual sin? Well, let me explain this way, Mario. Worrying is, Jesus tells us do not worry. And I guess you could theoretically say if Jesus tells you not to do something and you do it, it's a sin. I don't think it's really a sin. I think it's a lack of faith. So here's what you got to decide. If Jesus said be anxious for nothing, or if Jesus said do not worry, you got to deal with why you're worrying. I know we worry about stuff. Some of us have a PhD in worrying. But we don't have to be worriers. We can cast our cares on him because he cares for us. Now, the devil's going to keep pushing that worry button over and over and over. But the way you deal with that is he pushes it on, you just turn it back off. Take every thought captive and make it obedient to Christ. So the issue, and this really is an important crossroads, the issue is, do you believe what Jesus says? Be anxious for nothing, but Lord, I am anxious. He knows you're anxious, but say, Lord, increase my faith. Spend more time in God's Word. Let the Holy Spirit speak to you and comfort your heart through the Word of God. And if you choose to worry, well, then you worry. I tell the people here, Paul has been throwing this back in my face lately, but and this is just a number I made up, by the way. 80% of the stuff that we worry about never happens. So why waste all that time? And somebody once said, well, what about the other 20%? Well, if then you got something to worry about, you and Jesus can deal with it together. But don't worry. It's unnecessary. And it will quench the work the Spirit wants to do. So is it an actual sin, God saying, oh, I can't believe that they did that? No, he knows that we're weak. The same thing, by the way, is true with fear, Mario. God knows we're afraid. It's silly. In fact, it's dishonest to say, well, I'm not afraid. I have great faith. We're all afraid of something. Sometimes we're afraid of many things. But Jesus says, do you trust me? And he adds, oh, but you do not be afraid in his word as well. I think, and I'm taking this at face value, somebody else that I know is a great Bible teacher said it, if you go from front to back in the Bible, there are more than 300 do not worries or do not be afraid or be anxious for nothings in the word. We need the constant reminder. Hey, thanks for tuning in. I'll be back tomorrow, Lord willing, at 4 o'clock on AM 630 The Word. Hey, tonight, our Sweet Summer Devotion series at 7 o'clock. May the Lord bless you and keep you. See you tomorrow. God bless.
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4: Most Americans think of Abraham Lincoln and they think of the Civil War or the Emancipation. 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Why did it matter? 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Opportunity without character collapses. Lincoln's lesson is clear. A nation stays free when its people remain willing to work, build, and steward freedom under God.
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12: This is AM 630, The Word. 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
13: Some of you I know probably are miserable in your work, and you're saying, I know God doesn't want me here. But I got news for you. If God doesn't want you there, He's going to move you from there. But you stay there until God moves you. All right? He has a purpose for you being there. Even the difficulty and the difficult circumstances and the difficult people that you're dealing with, they are part of God's overall plan to bless you and bless them.
14: When your alarm sounds, waking you up for another day, do you sometimes wonder why you're doing what you're doing? I mean, after all, there might be more enjoyable jobs out there with bigger paychecks and better benefits, right? Welcome to Leading the Way. This is the place where Dr. Michael Youssef passionately proclaims uncompromising truth on each episode. And today, Dr. Youssef answers some of the whys in life, like why God placed you in your job, in your neighborhood, or family. He points you toward the life of Joshua and how God chose and grew him to become one of the greatest leaders in history. So join me now in listening to a challenging teaching from Dr. Youssef on this episode of Leading the Way Audio.
13: Back in the 60s, there was a well-known spy by the name of Eli Cohen. In fact, he was probably the greatest spy in Israel's history. Eli has infiltrated the highest echelons of the Syrian government. He had access to the high military secrets. He got the master plan of the Syrian defenses. He got the precise locations of the armaments and of the fortification of that country. And he transmitted all of these from a hidden location in Damascus all the way to Israel. Eli Cohen lived deep into the enemy's territories. Eli Cohen became close friends with those who are at enmity with his people. And as a result, Israel experienced victory back in what we call the Six-Day War in 1967. Now, in many ways, this is a modern story that is a replica of the story that is found in the book of Joshua, chapter 2, and I will encourage you to turn to it. Joshua sent two spies to the enemy's territories. Their job, their task, their call, their mission was to bring victory to their people. Of course, today we have satellites that are so powerful that can literally see into people's bedrooms. Today we have the AWACS planes. We have reconnaissance planes. We have drones. We have all kinds of technology. And yet, the cry of all of the military experts around the world, particularly our military experts, is that good and helpful as all of these technologies may be, the greatest need, and there are no substitute for people living and breathing behind enemy's line. Military experts, and by the way, so many of our generals, including MacArthur, literally studied the book of Joshua, and they followed the book of Joshua. And Joshua to them was a great military leader. But military experts would testify to you that there is nothing like sharing the experience and the life on the other side. And in many ways, I am grateful for technology. I am thankful for technology, for the preaching of the gospel. I am grateful for television. I'm grateful for radio. I'm grateful for the internet. So many people watching around the world even now. We use every form of technology that's available to us to penetrate into areas where no man has gone. We do it for gospel dissemination. We do it for gospel proclamation. But they are no substitute for a person, life lived with another person. Life on life. They could never take away from the absolute necessity of the walking and talking and breathing with another person on the other side of the divide. Let me apply Word of God to every one of you, whether you're at school, in college, whether you're at the office or the factory, or on the golf course, wherever you are. The call of God on your life is where you are and where you spend the majority of your time. And around you there are many people who may be sitting next to you in an office or in a classroom, but in reality, they are living deep into enemy's territory. They are living deep into Satan's domain. Many of them are living deep into the territories that most of us, if not all of us, have lived before Christ came into our lives. Let me make this very clear. Your non-Christian co-worker, your non-believing fellow students, your antagonistic neighbor, your hostile colleague, they are not your enemies. Did you get that? They may declare enmity on you, but they're not your enemies. They may live in enemies' land and territory, but they're not your enemies. They may be living under the control of the enemy's power, but they're not your enemies. They may be enslaved by the enemy's chains, but they're not your enemies. They may be enslaved by addiction, but they're not your enemies. They may have adopted the enemy's characteristics in their life and in their walk, but they're not your enemies. When you see your work as God's gift to you, as God's opportunity to you, when you see your place at school, wherever you are, in the classroom or in the playground, as God's mission field for you, when you see your neighborhood as God's mission field for you, when you see your workplace as a fishing pond and you are the greatest fisherman that's ever lived, when you see your surroundings as God's given opportunity to penetrate deep into the enemy's territories, then you will be able to reach people nobody else can. You are going to see them as potential brothers and sisters in Christ. You're going to view them with sympathy. You're going to view them with compassion. You're going to view them with love and longing to help them be saved eternally. Now, this is the second in a series of messages entitled, what? You got it. Let me ask the question and you give me the first answer, okay? We've got the second today, but let me ask the question. You want me to do what?
15: Step up.
13: Step up is the first step. And the second thing I want to talk to you about today, if I ask the question, you can give me the answer. You want me to do what? Go to the enemy's territory. That's what God wants you to do today. These spies went in, and they saved a whole household. And a woman was the most unlikely woman, Rahab, the prostitute. I couldn't help but think of another person in the Bible who went to the enemy's territories, but instead of preaching the gospel, instead of sharing the good news about Jehovah, instead of talking about the mercies of God and the power of God and the sovereignty of God that he had seen with his own eyes with his uncle Abraham, he went in and he became part of the culture. His name was Lot, and he lived in Sodom and Gomorrah. But instead of being a light in the dark city, he became an ember. Instead of being salt in that rotting place, he became dust. Instead of standing strong, he compromised. But not these two people who understood that the job was God's opportunity to minister to whomever he sent them to. Wherever you spend the majority of your hours, that's your mission field. Wherever you spend the majority of your time, that's your mission field. You are called by the Lord there to be a missionary. And so the question that we need to ask ourselves is this: am I helping to save those who are lost all around me? Or have I blended with the environment? That's the question. Have I forgotten why God has placed me in my work environment? Have I forgotten that? Have I forgotten and beginning to see my job, my work, my school, whatever I am, as a drudgery instead of an opportunity? Have I forgotten that? Can you imagine if these two guys have gone to Canaan and there they saw the prosperity and they could have said, man, what we can do here. What a great business opportunity. We can just blend with the rest of that community. We can just blend with that culture. We can do great business deals here. Oh, God can take care of his own. We don't have to worry about him. Oh, but they didn't. Why? Because they understood. They understood that they were on a mission. They understood that they were sent for a purpose. That they understood that they were to fulfill the plan of God in the history of mankind. They were to fulfill God's plan for his kingdom. And that's exactly what you're doing. You are fulfilling God's plan for his history and his kingdom. They were to fulfill God's plan for the future of their people. And in many ways, your workplace, your school, or your neighborhood is your call. That's your call. That's your mission field. You see, that's God's plan for you. That's God's plan for your life. Some of you, I know, probably are miserable in your work, and you're saying, I know God doesn't want me here. But I got news for you. If God doesn't want you there, he's going to move you from there. But you stay there until God moves you. All right? He has a purpose for you being there. Even the difficulty and the difficult circumstances and the difficult people that you're dealing with, they are part of God's overall plan to bless you and bless them. You are on a mission. That's God's plan for your life. That's God's plan for someone in your workplace to come to the kingdom and to know Jesus and be eternally saved because of you. That's God's call on your life. In fact, it is because of their focus on their mission in their workplace that these two spies were able to save Rahab and her whole household. Now, here's a mistake that a lot of Christians make. They think that people ought to clean up their act before they can become Christians. They think that they ought to look like us and dress like us and speak like us and live like us before they can become believers. That is a mistake, big mistake. God saves from the guttermost to the uttermost. Let me repeat that. God saves from the guttermost to the uttermost. God saves the very ones that we think are impossible to be saved. God saves those whom you think are beyond reach. Jesus saved the prostitutes. He saved the tax collectors and the people that the Pharisees thought they are beyond God's reach. The very fact that God chose a harlot of all the Canaanites, he chose a harlot by the name of Rahab and her household. That fact alone, that he would choose a woman of ill repute, should be an encouragement to all of us who love the Lord Jesus and love people. God's grace is for the criminal. God's grace is for the rebellious. God's grace is for the most unlikely people. So don't ever say this person is beyond the grace of God. That is a mistake, a terrible one. And don't ever forget that God has shown his grace and he's shown his mercy upon a brutal persecutor of the Church of Jesus Christ by the name of Saul turned Paul. And Paul turned to write 1/3 of the New Testament. Don't ever forget that. So your boss might be foul-mouthed. Your co-worker may be living in an immoral lifestyle. Your fellow student may be strung out on drugs. Your neighbor may be angry all the time. But none of them are beyond God's grace. None of them are beyond God's reach. And God placed you there, wherever you may be, for a purpose, and the purpose to save that which was lost. I know people ask through the years, was it right for Rahab to lie in protecting the spies? Read my lips. No. No. I want you to hear me right on this one. It is never right to do the wrong thing for the right reason. I want to repeat that. It is never right to do the wrong thing for the right reason. The Bible merely reports it, does not approve it. And don't ever forget that at that point of her life, she has only heard about Jehovah God. She had not experienced him yet. In fact, when you see your workplace and your school and your factory and your neighborhood and your environment as your mission field, you are going to be amazed of who's going to come out of the woodwork. You'll be amazed. I'm convinced
16: there are people who are just waiting for you to open your mouth. You see, it works that way. When you begin to see your workplace as your mission field, God is going to honor you. And these two Israelites probably could not believe their ears when they heard from Rahab what they heard. I mean, they were not prepared for this. Look at verse 9 of chapter 2, book of Joshua. Here's what she said. She said, I know that the Lord has given his land to you, and that a great fear of you has fallen on us, so that all who live in this country are melting in fear because of you. Look at verse 10. We have heard about the Lord drying up the water of the Red Sea for you so that you can come out of Egypt. Can you imagine this? I mean, they're probably looking at each other. He said, you know, can you believe this? Is she really, is she for real? The king of Canaan is terrified of us, a bunch of, you know, ragtag army of former slaves. But beloved, listen to me. While it is important to be equipped for the task, while it is important to have knowledge, but you do not need a PhD in apologetics to tell somebody about Jesus who forgave your sins. Amen. All you need is the God going ahead of you and preparing their heart. That's all you need. And that's why we pray for the lost. We pray because we know that only God can do it. And therefore, we trust the living God to go ahead of you and with you and beside you in order to accomplish his purpose. In fact, Rahab told them all that they wanted to hear, all they needed to hear. I mean, she just gave them encouragement they never thought was possible. They never dreamed that this would be the case. God had already terrified the hearts of the Canaanites. He had gone ahead of them. He has done his spade work. He already prepared everything for them. All they need to do is to walk in and get it. Why would the Canaanites be terrified of this ragtag army, former slaves? Oh, they were not terrified of them. Listen to me. They were not terrified of them. They were terrified of the God of Israel. They were terrified of Jehovah because his reputation as the God of power and might had already gone ahead of them. It is the power of God that melts people's heart, no matter how hardened they may be. Let me review again. In the first message, we saw that the answer to you want me to do what was? And the answer today is go to the enemy's territories. You see, Rahab knew that a nation of former slaves had no strength of their own to take on the Canaanites. She knew that. Oh, but she heard about their God. She heard about their God. And now she's delighted to meet two of his children. I have no doubt that wherever you are, wherever you spend the majority of your time, in your office or school, the factory, clinic or neighborhood, wherever you are, there are those who are in pain and anguish. There are those who are tormented and in sorrow. There are those who are lonely and fearful. There are those who are saying to themselves, I've heard that Jesus saves. I've heard that Jesus heals. I've heard that Jesus transforms lives. I've heard that Jesus gives strength to the weak. I've heard that Jesus liberates the addicted. I have heard that Jesus sets a prisoner free. I have heard that Jesus binds the broken hearts. I have heard that Jesus forgives the sin and removes guilt. And that person is waiting for you to speak a word of healing, a word of forgiveness, a word of restoration. They are waiting for you to say, oh, you know, the Jesus that you've heard about, I have firsthand experience with him. I know him. I know him. Let me tell you about him. Jesus set me free from worry and anxiety. Jesus set me free from fear and dread. Jesus forgave all of my sins and took all of my guilt away. Jesus put my feet on the solid rock. And Jesus gave me a spiritual garment that no one can take away from me. And that person would say, amen. Give God glory. Give God the glory. That's fine. That's all right. That's all right. Amen. For that is not your testimony, it ought to be. And the person would say, "Where have you been all of my life?" And you say, "I've been here all the time. I just kept my mouth shut. I've been here all the time, but I've been waiting for an opportune time. I have been praying, spying the territory, and I've been waiting for you to give me the chance." Yes. Yes. And just like God saved Rahab, without regard to her former life, without regard to the life that she lived, God is ready to forgive the sins of any repentant person, no matter what he or she has done. God is ready to give eternal life to those who come to him and ask for it. God is ready to dispense mercy to those who cry for it. God is ready to put out his welcome mat to those who seek him with all of their heart. That same grace that worked in a Canaanite's harlot life is available to all who ask for it.
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0: You can get on a rooftop and try to jump, gravity's going to win. Doesn't matter how high you get, gravity is going to win. But we can overcome gravity. We've learned we can overcome gravity, but we got to take two other laws that exist and we got to mix them together. That is the laws of thrust and lift. And now we have airplanes that weigh more than you that can actually defy the law of gravity and thus be lifted up over the earth. So God has some things that help us to defy the laws of sin and death. And that is, we are saved by grace through faith. You need both.
1: We don't always notice the weight at first, do we? Sin has a way of settling onto our shoulders slowly. Regret, shame, hidden habits, until we're dragging ourselves through life instead of walking freely. We try to manage it, to cover it, and compensate for it. Well, today, Pastor Troy will remind you that grace isn't about managing the weight, it's about removing it. Through faith in God, you're not condemned to carry what's crushing you. Through His grace, Jesus has taken your sin, and you're lifted up. Now, here's Pastor Troy in the book of Revelation chapter 10 as he continues his message, a message that matters.
0: You can see certain things. As you know your own child, you know more and more about them, right? You know their cries and you know different things. Because you see this in homes, you know, you'll hear something and you're a guest. You know, oh, something must be going on. But the parent's going, oh, no, they're all right. Like, what? They're all right? That didn't sound all right. No, I know my kids. It's all right. Hey, oh, wait, that one wasn't, you know. And then they're off to the races. So God knows some things we don't know. I remember when my nephew was walking with a group of kids, and they're like, I don't know if they're middle school age or something. And I was, you know, grown up, and this is kind of where I'm now hanging with the adults, and they're the kids, and I'm like, not in the cool group anymore, you know. And so I'm walking, and I could see it in their face, like, oh no, there's the adults. You could just see it. You could read it, you know. And I go, I'm standing there as we're talking, I'm thinking, I know exactly what they're thinking and feeling, and they have no clue what I'm thinking and feeling. You know, I'm like, wow, what an advantage you have when you grow up. It's amazing. Well, God has a much bigger advantage than we could ever have on our kids. Our advantage over them is a little tiny insight into the advantage He has over us. We don't know why, but He does. And there are times we have to just trust Him. You know, God doesn't owe us an explanation. He's God. Remember Job? Job went through a little period where he began to question. And instead of the Lord going, I know it's difficult, Job, I'm so sorry, I unleashed Satan on you. No, he didn't say any of that. He goes, Job, where were you when I laid the foundations of the earth? Were you there? You got the plan all figured out? You need to lead this project or something? He wasn't. Even though Job was going through what he was going through, the Lord still dealt with him in truth. But you know, if God even gave us an explanation for some of the things, and I know some of you have questions. Why? Why would this happen to a family member? Why would this happen to a good person? Why does God allow these things as we look around? Why? If God did give us explanations on how He was actually doing things and what was happening and what He was doing, first, would it change anything? No, it wouldn't change anything because it would still be happening. But I imagine it would also cause us to do, well, it would cause us to sin. Here's why. Because we do this all the time with each other. Someone says, well, I'm doing this because of this. And what do? Oh, that's brilliant. No, we don't do that. We usually go, well, why don't you do this? We have our opinions. So if God were to say, well, I'm allowing this because, why would you allow, you don't have to do it that way. Why don't you do it? You're God. You can. And all of a sudden, there we are, giving God advice and counsel and everything else. Maybe we go to His own word and say, well, it says here, like some pray. It's funny how some pray. They'll pray, Lord, your word says. And then they explain like they're teaching Him. And then, no, it's like, are we praying or is He just trying to give us a message? You know, what is this? And people will do that in their prayers to God. Look, He's got the answers. We have the questions. He gives us answers to some things. His word gives us answers to the purpose of life, everything that means anything. All that we need for life and godliness. But there are some things we're just not ready for on this side of heaven. We don't get it. We would probably come up with other ways that we think He could do it, but only He sees clearly to do it. And you know what? Even knowing things wouldn't take away the pain of experiencing them anyway. Like, why did you take this person? It wouldn't take away the pain. An example for me is, you know, my son, he's getting ready to go off. You know, the kids are growing up and he'll be gone, you know, not in San Antonio. And I know that, and I'm preparing for that. I even know why it happens and why we're doing it, and we did this to ourselves. You know, I know all of that, but you know what? It doesn't take away the pain of knowing it's going to happen. We're still going to experience pain. And you know, those who see things in this life happening, we don't necessarily need a reason as much as we need a resource. We need someone who will help us get through it, who will be there. We may not know all the whys, but we need one who is wise to be there with us to walk through. And that's what he's promised. He never said, I'll answer all of your questions. For life and godliness, yes, you have his word. But for all the whys we have, we won't get all of those answers here. But you will have someone who promised to be there with you through it. And trust me, that's enough. It really is. So that's the messenger. That's some of what we can glean as we look at and consider the messenger of his word. Sometimes we don't know, have all the answers, get all the information we need, but we at least have the promises of God and that he would be with us. Second, the message. Verse 5, the angel whom I saw standing on the sea and on the land raised up his hand to heaven and swore by him who lives forever and ever, who created heaven and the things that are in it, the earth and the things that are in it, and the sea and the things that are in it, that there should be delay no longer. That's the message. There will be delay no longer. But in the days of the sounding of the seventh angel, when he is about to sound, the mystery of God would be finished, as he declared to his servants, the prophets. So the angel raises up his hand to heaven, swears by God who created and rules over all things, that the sounding of the seventh angel, at that sounding, the mystery of God would be finished, just as he declared that it would be to his servants. This is basically a stand saying, guys, judgment is going to be poured out just as I promised and told and forewarned through the prophets, and it's irrevocable now. It is going to happen. You know, in Israel's history, the Lord would say, I am going to judge you, and here's what's going to happen unless you repent. You repent, I'll relent. And he said that. But here the message is, there is no relenting. It's going to be finished. This is the time. And it speaks of the mystery that would be finished. So then obviously there's that question. Well, what's the mystery? Does he tell us that? Well, let's see if we can illuminate it a little bit at least. Several things have been referred to in Scripture as a mystery. The ultimate conversion of the Jewish people, that's Romans 11, 25. God's purpose for the church was a mystery, that he would work and do something through the church, Ephesians 3. The bringing in of the fullness of the Gentiles was a mystery, Romans 11. There was the living presence of Jesus in the believer, Colossians chapter 1. That was a mystery. And then the gospel itself was called a mystery, Colossians 4. So the word mystery has been used to mean something that wasn't understood. We didn't get it. We didn't understand. It was a mystery to us. It's Greek to me. I don't get it. And so here it seems that he's speaking of something he's summing up, finishing, which could possibly be, and I think it is, the plan of God to let sin run its course. That's part of his plan. Let sin run its course. We would go, what's the question? Why? Well, we don't know why, but this is going to be the culmination of having that happen. Sin running its course. Walter Scott, a poet, said about this text, does it not seem strange that Satan has been followed for 6,000 years to wrap and twist his coils around the world, to work evil, to mar and spoil the work of God? Is it not a mystery why God, the God of righteousness and holiness, allows evil to go unpunished and his own people to get crushed and broken on every hand? Truly, this is a mystery of God. God bears with evil until the hour of judgment arrives, when he will avenge the cry of his elect and come out of his place to judge the wicked. Even now tolerated and allowed will be openly punished. The mystery is at an end. Christ is about to reign. And isn't that what we're moving toward? His coming and reigning. We wonder, right now it's an invisible kingdom in the hearts of people. Oh Lord, if you would just show yourself, he's going to. And it's coming. You have to admit that this has been the undercurrent of every why we've ever asked, right? It's, why are you allowing sin to destroy? That's really the bottom line. Why are you allowing that to happen? Really, that's saying, why are you allowing sin to win? Why are you allowing that? It's been a question we've had forever. And it's confusing. It's a mystery. Why? Well, the season of that mystery is going to come to an end forever. And I'm looking forward to it. I can tell you one reason I believe God allowed sin to run its course. And I know that it does do this. And that is to demonstrate the depth of his love.
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0: Without sin running its course, without us seeing how low someone could actually go, and God still love them and forgive them and redeem them, we wouldn't know just how vast that love is, right? If we were still in the garden, kind of perfect and flawless, I mean, the only thing is, you know, maybe I gave an animal a bad name or something, you know, like I called it an elephant, and that wasn't probably the best name, or a skunk. Oh, why'd you call it a skunk? So that was the garden, right? So where's the depth of his love? We're lovable. He created us perfect. But when sin entered the picture, we became what many might say unlovable. I mean, people are shaking their fists at him, and he'll still forgive them and redeem them. Like, wow, that's a level of love I had not really thought about. John 3:16, for God so loved the world that he gave his only begotten son, that whoever believes in him should not perish but have everlasting life. Romans 8:38 and 39, for I am persuaded that neither death, nor life, nor angels, nor principalities, nor powers, nor things present, nor things to come, nor height, nor depth, nor anything, any other created thing shall be able to separate us from the love of God, which is in Christ Jesus our Lord. Jesus demonstrated this love on the cross. It's why he died. Because he loves you. So let me say this to you. Whatever you've done, you can be forgiven. Whatever you've done. I've done some bad things. His death, his love for you is greater than that. His forgiveness, his love is deeper than that. Can anything separate us from the love of God? Only one thing. Sin. Sin that you will continue to hold on to while you reject his grace and his forgiveness in your life. But when you confess it, when you say, Lord, I am a sinner, he's willing to forgive it and cleanse you and let's go. You don't have to keep talking about it. Let's go, let's move forward. And every mess in your life is the result of that sin. Every mess in your life. God's free gift of salvation is something that must be received by faith. It's like two things are working together to overcome a spiritual law. See, there's something about faith placed in him that opens us up to a relationship with him that gives us direction from him so we can live this life. Sin has become like gravity. It keeps you down. You cannot fly. You cannot be all that God wants you to be. You just can't. You're a victim of it, and you can't do anything to deny it or overcome it. Nothing. Can any of you overcome gravity? No, you can't. By yourself, no, you can't. You can get on a rooftop and try to jump. Gravity's going to win. Doesn't matter how high you get, gravity is going to win. But we can overcome gravity. We've learned we can overcome gravity, but we got to take two other laws that exist and we got to mix them together. That is the laws of thrust and lift. And now we have airplanes that weigh more than you that can actually defy the law of gravity and thus be lifted up over the earth. So God has some things that help us to defy the laws of sin and death. And that is, we are saved by grace through faith. You need both. His grace is given. Grace given. God loved the world and he gave. But what about faith? Well, that has to be added to it if you're going to get the thrust and lift to overcome that which keeps you down. And Romans 12:3, because faith, can you muster it? Romans 12:3 says this, God has dealt to each one a measure of faith. So that means it's a gift from God. God gave you faith. God gave you faith and you can exercise it however you want. You exercised it when you sat down on that chair. Most of you didn't examine it, make sure, put, you know, honey, sit on that. Make sure it's going to, okay, good, yeah. Now I'll do it. No, you did it by faith. We live a lot by faith. We're willing to get up and sleep in and hit the snooze button a few times because we have faith that our car is going to start and get us there on time. We live by faith. We know how to live by faith. It's what we do. It's really about where you're going to place your faith. Atheists live by faith. Nobody was here for a million years to observe and make sure all that happens over a million years happens the way they said it would. They just test in a small case. And they're already proven that most of their tests aren't really telling us a lot about what a million or billion years looks like. So you got to put your faith in something. And for those of you who put your faith in Jesus Christ, he begins to reveal himself to you. Those who seek him. Hebrews 11:6 say, without faith it is impossible to please him. For he who comes to God must believe that he is, and that he is a rewarder of those who diligently seek him. Do you seek him? Do you trust him? Let's talk about the final. That's the minister. We'll close with this. Verse 8. Then the voice which I heard from heaven spoke to me again and said, go, take the little book which is open in the hand of the angel who stands on the sea and on the earth. So I went to the angel and said to him, give me the little book. And he said to me, take and eat it, and it will make your stomach bitter. It will be as sweet as honey in your mouth. Then I took the little book out of the angel's hand and ate it, and it was as sweet as honey in my mouth. But when I had eaten it, my stomach became bitter. And he said to me, you must prophesy again about many peoples, nations, tongues, and kings. I have to summarize here. So, this is basically what happens when you take in the Word of God into your life. I'll jump right over to the application part. John has to take something in that would be sweet to his mouth, bitter in his stomach, and he's going to prophesy as a result of it. Information in, and then share. This is stuff you should share, and you're going to speak to nations, and it could be the things that we read here in the book of Revelation, among other things that we've read in the scriptures by John. But Jeremiah 15:16, your words were found and I ate them, and your word was to me the joy and rejoicing of my heart. So it's not like we don't think about a book or stuff we take in like it's food, right? Take it in and eat it. So it wasn't like John was chewing on, man, I wish I had some salt, like some heavenly salt or something like that, because that book would definitely be bitter in your stomach. But he's taking this in, this information from the book. David said, Psalm 119:103, how sweet are your words to my taste, sweeter than honey to my mouth. Jesus compared the word of God to bread in Matthew 4:4. Man shall not live by bread alone, but by every word that proceeds from the mouth of God. So what happens is, as we read the Bible, we're supposed to do more than just read it for head knowledge. It's supposed to come into us and be part of who we are. That's how life changes, reading it and applying it. And just like this book, it tastes sweet. We get the truths of God's word and it's like, wow, that's so sweet. But when you start to walk in it, guess what happens?

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2: Think I'm being a light because I'm being a good person. No, share the gospel. Share why you're a good person. Share the truth. Galatians 3:11 says, "But that no one is justified by the law in the sight of God is evident, for the just shall live by his faith." We should be not a people pursuing morality, but a people who are pursuing the will of God, following Jesus. And that will bring morality into your life as he leads. But it will also bring a lot of other things into your life as you walk by faith and pursue him. Now, I know I didn't answer the question of who the angel is or what the thunders said, all those big things that maybe you were hoping for. So I'm sorry. But I pray that you have a greater understanding of who the real messenger is, and that there is only one message that matters, and you should listen for it. You should have a heart, ears open to hear the message from the Lord that he wants to speak anytime you open his word or we gather together, and that you would understand this too. You're supposed to be a minister of that. I know you're coming, you're the minister. I'm the pastor on Sunday mornings at this church, but we're all supposed to go out into our lives and be ministers of the gospel. Our lights shining and sharing what we have. And hopefully you'll create a thirst by your light, by your life. Psalm 34:8, we'll close with this. Oh, taste and see that the Lord is good. Blessed is the man who trusts in him. Remember that verse. It is good. His word is good. What he teaches us is good. It may turn bitter. There may be some challenges in exercising it. Understand that. Know that in advance. And then go to him. Remember the one who is so sweet. Taste and see the Lord is good. And by your life, as you become light and salt in the world, guess what? There's someone else who's craving. And they're going to have to learn some lessons the hard way. Hopefully they won't. But often they do. And as long as you continue to be a light, you will illuminate a path for them that they can walk in whenever they're ready. So let's continue to be that light.
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3: Welcome to Turning Point. Going through hardship is never enjoyable, but it's almost always beneficial. Today, Dr. David Jeremiah considers how that truth plays out in the life of Job, who learned firsthand how God can bring the greatest of blessings from the worst of circumstances. From the series, Making Sense of It All, here's David to introduce his message, When Trials Become Our Teacher.
4: Well, there's one man in the Bible whose trials surpass everybody else's. And that man, of course, is the man Job. And we're going to look at the second chapter of the book of Job today and draw some wonderful principles that help us understand what to do when trials become our teacher. We'll get there in just a moment. Hey, Turning Point has a magazine that we're very proud of because we know it's helping people in their walk with the Lord. It's meant to add value to your life. It's coordinated with the teaching that is on the air every day. And it's available to you just for the asking. If you're not getting the magazine now, when you write or call or however you get in touch with us, just say, please send me the magazine and you'll get the next copy that comes off the press. It's a beautiful presentation of biblical truth, devotional thoughts for every day, Monday through Friday, and one for the weekend, plus articles to help you in your walk with the Lord and information about the ministry of Turning Point around the world. 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Now let's get started with this discussion on trials from the book of Job.
5: Today I want to talk with you about the subject of when trials become our teacher. I have often recounted the tragic circumstances surrounding the writing of It Is Well With My Soul. You may remember that the song came from the heart of a man who was torn by testing and loss. Horatio Spafford was a very prosperous senior partner of a successful law practice. Prosperous and successful, that is, until the Great Chicago Fire, which destroyed much of his wealth, along with most of the city of Chicago. Horatio remained in Chicago after the fire to finish a case that was pending, and his family set out for Paris. He was to join them later. On November the 21st, 1873, the luxury ocean liner taking Anna Spafford and their four daughters to Europe was rammed by another vessel, and in less than 20 minutes, it sank. An unconscious Anna Spafford was rescued from some floating debris, but all of the children perished. While on the way to be with her in Europe, after he received her note that all the children had been lost at sea, Horatio asked the captain of the ship on which he was traveling to alert him to the place along the way where this tragedy had occurred. And he went up and cried out to the Lord and went back to his cabin and on a piece of hotel stationery from Chicago wrote down the words to the song, It Is Well With My Soul. Almost familiar as his song are the words of Anna's telegram to her husband. When she was notifying him of what had happened, she sent simply these words, saved alone, what shall I do? To a fellow survivor, she said, God gave me four daughters. Now they have been taken from me. Someday, maybe I will understand why. Job had lost his children, not four daughters, but seven sons and three daughters. They were swept away when the house in which they were having a party was struck by a tornado and the house collapsed on them, killing them all instantly. The loss of Job's 10 children was the final stroke in Satan's first attack against him. In round one, Job lost all of his possessions and all of his family except for his wife. Now, at this point in the story, at the end of chapter 1 and the beginning of chapter 2, the central question of this book shifts. It shifts from the question, can a man lose everything he has and still bless God, to can a man lose even what he is and still remain under God's blessing? So we begin the second chapter with Job accused by Satan. And in verses 1 through 3 of chapter 2, we read these words. Again, there was a day when the sons of God came to present themselves before the Lord. And Satan came also among them to present himself before the Lord. And the Lord said to Satan, "From where do you come?" So Satan answered the Lord and said, "From going to and fro on the earth, and from walking back and forth on it." And the Lord said to Satan, "Have you considered my servant Job, that there is none like him on the earth, a blameless and upright man, one who fears God and shuns evil, and still he holds fast to his integrity, though you incited me against him to destroy him without cause?" Using the same words that we are familiar with from the first chapter, we are told that Satan returns and is in the presence of Almighty God, along with God's ministering angels. As in the first meeting, God initiates the conversation, and he turns to Satan and he says to him, "What do you think of my man Job now? I let you give him your best shot, but Job hasn't cursed me." No, in fact, he hasn't cursed me. He's actually blessed me. "Satan, I'm telling you, there is nobody like Job on the face of the earth, and you will never break him." But how many of you know Satan doesn't give up easily? Can I get a witness? If he would not give up on Jesus Christ until after he had tempted him three times, he's not going to give up on Job after one, and he's not going to give up on us either. And so we learn, first of all, about Satan's persistence. And then we learn about his persuasion. In verses 4 and 5, we read these words. "And Satan answered the Lord and said, 'Skin for skin. Yes, all that a man has he will give for his life. But stretch out your hand now and touch his bone and his flesh, and he will surely curse you to your face.'" Satan says to God, "God, I went as far as you'd let me go. I took away Job's possessions and I took away his family, but that's all you allowed me to do. Job still has his health, God. And because of that, he can get another family and he can start another business. But I'll tell you what, Lord, if you let me touch his health, he will curse you to your face." Now, what he's saying is this. He's accusing Job of sacrificing his children, his animals, and his servants in order to preserve his own hide. Satan was convinced that Job would give all he had for his own life. In other words, Satan is saying that Job only loves God because God protects him and keeps him healthy. So he says, "God, you let me take away Job's health? That'll be it. He'll curse you then, Lord. He'll curse you to your face." And so we move from Satan's persistence and his persuasion to his permission. Notice verse 6, "And the Lord said to Satan, 'Behold, he's in your hand, but spare his life.'" God issues Satan a permission slip with virtually unfettered power to harm his body, but God restricted Satan and would not let him kill Job. Now, it's important to know, before we go any further, that God is always in control. Satan could not do anything that God would not let him do. And God is allowing Job to be a testimony, if you will, to a man's ability to trust in his God when all the props are taken away. But mark it down Satan doesn't have unrestricted power. He can't do what he wants to do. He has to get permission from God. So we move from his persistence and his persuasion and his permission. Now notice his persecution in verse 7. So Satan went out from the presence of the Lord, and he struck Job with painful boils from the sole of his foot to the crown of his head. Satan afflicted Job with a disease. We do not know for sure what that disease was. It is identified primarily in the text in a very graphic form. He had painful boils from the sole of his foot to the crown of his head. He was covered with sores. The Hebrew word for the word boil means a burning sore. The word is used for the boils with which the Egyptians were smitten in the plagues of Exodus chapter 9. Job was covered with these burning, inflamed sores from his foot to his head. The disease was likely the dreaded black leprosy of the Near East, often referred to by the title elephantiasis. The name for elephantiasis comes from the fact that the limbs in this disease take on a dark color from heavy incrustation due to the sores and the extreme swelling, which makes the limbs of the person look like elephant's legs. And they say the suffering with this disease is absolutely indescribable. If you read through the rest of the book of Job, you will run into some of the things Job was feeling and the symptoms of his disease. I just made a list of a few of them, and I won't ask you to look them up, but let me just tell you what they are. We begin in the second chapter with boils in verse 7, severe itching, verse 8, degenerative changes in his facial skin, verse 12 of chapter 2. In chapter 3, we discover he's lost his appetite, and he's full of depression, verses 24 and 25. In chapter 9, he has difficult breathing. In 19, he has foul breath. In 19, he also has the loss of weight and continual pain and fever. These are just a few of the things Job was experiencing because Satan was allowed to touch his body. Apparently, as we read the text, and this is a little bit gross, but it's right here, and I have to tell you about it. Apparently, Job found relief from the itching by scraping himself with a piece of broken pottery. So now we see Job outside of the city, sitting on an ash heap. The city garbage was deposited and burned there, and all of the rejects lived at the dump. The people who are living there are begging for alms for whoever passed by. At the ash heap, dogs fight over something to eat, and the city's waste is brought and burned, and the city's leading citizen, Job, is now sitting at the dump on an ash heap outside of the city. Before we leave this section, I want to take just a moment and share a couple of summary paragraphs about Satan, because we run the risk right here of either giving him more credit than he deserves or not giving him enough. I came across a couple of paragraphs by a Welsh preacher by the name of Peter Williams, and he writes this. He says, "We are sometimes in danger of adopting one of two extremes where Satan's power is concerned. On the one hand, we overrate his power and treat him as if he were almost equal to God. He is not. For he is a created being, and he does not possess God's attributes of omnipotence, omniscience, and omnipresence. The limits of his power may be seen in the fact that he can only do to Job what God allows him to do. But even greater is the danger of underestimating his power, which is also very extensive. The first two of Satan's attacks upon Job are connected with his manipulation of men. He uses the Sabaeans and the Chaldeans to do his work. The second two temptations shows his control over the forces of nature, the fire and the wind. And the last temptation uses sickness of his subject's body to get across his point. For all of his sinister cunning and power, Satan is a created being. and therefore he is no match for the sovereign God who created him. He is the enemy of our souls, and he will use every means at his disposal to bring about our destruction. But we must never forget that he is already a defeated enemy. And all the vicious attacks upon the believer are but counteroffensives that are doomed to failure. Let me tell you something, friends. Satan was sentenced at the cross of Jesus Christ. The sentence hasn't been fully carried out, but one day it will. In between the sentence and the judgment, we're living in that period of time, and Satan's kind of on the loose. And he's a frantic, desperate creature because he knows his days are numbered. So don't be taken aback by Satan. Keep your guard up. But don't let him make you believe that you have to do anything he tells you to do. He reports to Almighty God, and he can't do anything that God won't allow him. And the Bible says, there has no temptation taken us, but such is common to man. And God is faithful, who will not suffer us to be tempted above that we are able, but will with the temptation also make a way of escape. We can be victorious over Satan, and he does not have power over us to do anything that we don't open the door of our lives to let him do. Hallelujah. Job, accused by Satan. But now, we got to talk about the second part of the story. And I've been looking forward to this with fear and trembling. And we're going to talk about Job's wife. We read, first of all, of her advice in verse 9. Then Job's wife said to him, Job, do you still hold fast to your integrity? Why don't you just curse God and die? I read a lot of books when I'm studying a series like this, and I love to read Chuck Swindoll's books because he sits loose in the saddle. And he always wants to make sure that while we deal with serious things, we don't get too serious. And right here in his book, he tells this story. He said there was a couple in bed one night, and the husband got up in the middle of the night and he went downstairs, and after he'd been gone for a while, his wife realized that he should have come back, and she gets worried and she goes downstairs. She walks in the kitchen and he's sitting at the kitchen table drinking a cup of coffee, staring out of the window. She says, honey, what's wrong? He said, oh, nothing. She says, no, you wouldn't get out of bed and come down here in the middle of the night and sit in the kitchen, drink coffee and stare out the window if it wasn't something wrong. What's wrong? He says, well, he said, the words don't come easy. And as she walked over to see him, she saw he was crying. He said, you remember 20 years ago when we had our first date? She said, yes. He says, you were 16 and I was 21? She says, yes. Do you remember the night we were sitting out in front of the house and we were smooching? And your dad saw us and he went back in the house and he came out with a pistol. And he put the pistol in the window and he said, anybody who kisses my daughter like that will either marry her or spend 20 years in prison. And he said, I just realized tomorrow was the day I would have gotten out. Now, I have to recover from that very quickly, because I sort of noticed that the majority of the laughter sounds sort of masculine. I don't see a lot of ladies laughing at that. But I wanted to tell you that because the rest of this is interesting, to say the least. After Satan struck the first time against Job, all Job had left was his wife and his friends. Now we read that even his wife has abandoned him. You cannot imagine how painful that must have been to the patriarch. Chrysostom, a church father who is not supposed to have any sense of humor about this at all, wrote that the only reason Satan didn't kill Job's wife when the rest of his family was killed was because he knew he was going to use her later on to do some more damage to Job. And the most difficult thing to accept about the seventh verse of this chapter is the fact, if you look at it carefully, Job's wife asked Job to do exactly what Satan wanted him to do. Did you see that? Satan wanted Job to curse God and die. And she said to him, why don't you curse God and die? One of the things we have to be careful about here is to recognize that even though people are close to us, sometimes they can give us wrong messages. Adam listened to Eve. Abraham listened to Sarah. Job's wife advised him to give up his faith and commit suicide. But I want to tell you something. There's another side to this story that we need to be careful to mention. Before we throw Job's wife under the bus, I'd like to try to put this whole scene in perspective. Don Baker has written a book called Pain's Hidden Purpose. And in that book, he has written these words. He says, many have speculated as to just what Job's wife may have meant when she looked at that emaciated and blackened body and suggested that Job end his suffering. Some see Job's wife, he wrote at this point, as hardened and bitter, unconcerned for his relationship with God. I see her, wrote Don Baker, as a sensitive, caring, concerned woman who loved Job and honored his commitment. No family could have enjoyed the oneness that Job's family shared if their mother had been calloused or cruel. But she was stretched at this point. Weeks of suffering had passed without relief. Every morning she woke up to the same pain, only to find it intensified. Every night she'd pray for her husband's healing, but it never came. And there was no medication, no Tylenol 3, no Percodan, no Demerol, no morphine to ease the pain, no Valium, not even an aspirin to help him go to sleep. His suffering was so intense, his looks so hideous, his condition so infectious that he was forced to move out of the house and relocate at the city dump. And she couldn't stand it any longer. In a moment of deep and frustrated anguish, she suggested, Job, why don't you curse God and die? Tell God you've had enough. He's not going to heal you. He's gone back on his promise. He's not even aware of your problem. Job, I'd rather see you dead than like this. Maybe we could die together. End of quote. It's hard to blame this woman, isn't it? When you realize what she was experiencing. But to his credit, Job didn't listen to his wife's advice. He gave a solid answer in verse 10. He said to her, "You speak as one of the foolish women. Shall we indeed accept good from God, and shall we not accept adversity?" In all this, Job did not sin with his lips. Job's response here was profoundly simple. As you read the language, here's basically what he said to her. He said, "Woman, don't talk like a foolish person. You're talking like an unbeliever. Don't do that. Shall we accept good from God," he said, "and not accept his adversity?" And he rejected her suggestion. Job was slowly, methodically being stripped to the very nakedness of his spiritual being. All the things that clothe the spirit of man were being ripped apart. All that man leans upon for help and strength was taken from him, until we now see this man left alone, a soul that was forced to stand naked in the universe of God. All the props removed. I want to stop for just a moment and put a little counsel in here, if I might. I want to take just a moment and remind all of us, now that we've done away with all of the ups and downs of Job's wife, and just say to the wives here, don't ever, ever underestimate your importance to your husband. Don't ever think your words of affirmation are less important than others. I promise you, your husband cares more about what you say than what anybody else on the earth says.
4: Amen. And these instructions from Job's wife were quite amazing, aren't they? Some of you are saying, well, sure, thankful I don't have a wife like that. And hopefully none of you do. But she was quite a piece of action in this story. And Job had to overcome some of the things that she said. We'll talk more about that when we get together again tomorrow right here on Turning Point. We're talking about making sense of it all. It's a series of lessons on some of the explanation passages in the Bible. We've talked about finding strength through weakness, finding courage when fatigue drains you, and so many other thoughts that are a part of this discussion. We still have quite a ways to go. So if you're looking for encouragement, don't miss Turning Point every day. July is a month of encouraging messages from the Bible, answering your questions, motivating your heart, making you want to continue to serve God with everything you have. We'll see you next time right here. 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
8: Most Americans think of Abraham Lincoln and they think of the Civil War or the Emancipation. But in 1862, he signed another hugely significant piece of legislation, the Homestead Act. It offered eligible Americans up to 160 acres of land, not as a prize for the powerful, but as an opportunity for ordinary families willing to live on it, work it, and build something lasting. Why did it matter? Because Lincoln understood that freedom was not merely the absence of tyranny. Rather, freedom required responsibility, labor, stewardship, and moral courage. A free people must be given room to build, but they also must be willing to cultivate what they have been given. That still matters today. Liberty without responsibility decays. Opportunity without character collapses. Lincoln's lesson is clear. A nation stays free when its people remain willing to work, build, and steward freedom under God.

0: for you.
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6: People want to control the church. They're very territorial. They're causing divisions in order to get their way. And if they don't get their way, they start talking to people. You see, you can't do that. If you don't like a church, what they're doing, then you should look for another church. They will fit you. But why go to a church and divide the church? God will hold you responsible.

0: Welcome to Somebody Loves You Radio, the Bible teaching ministry of Roel Reis in Diamond Bar, California. Today we're returning to 1 Corinthians, and Roel will challenge us to pursue unity with our fellow believers, not allowing competing priorities and prideful attitudes to undermine the work God wants us to do. Stay with us to see that you've been called to serve alongside your Christian brothers and sisters with a willing spirit and a humble heart. Here is Roel Reis with our study, Things That Divide a Church.
1: I don't know if you've ever been in a church split. We've never had one at Calvary, so it's been pretty cool in some 40 years. And the reason for that is because we don't put up with division. We really don't. I learned that in the Marine Corps, not to really have anybody ever divide any kind of work. And what's really cool is that Paul the Apostle is writing. He's been there for 6 months, and he's facing all these issues in the church of Corinth. And remember, the church of Corinth, they were Greeks. They were not Jews. They were Greeks. And the Greeks, they were non-believers. They worshiped Zeus. They worshiped all these different gods of the Greeks. And when you go to Corinth, I've been to Corinth about 4 times. I went with Chuck Smith 3 times, and then I went on our own little trip. And it was pretty amazing to get from Athens around the peninsula to go to Corinth, which is about 45 miles. And when you get to the city of Corinth, it's incredible that there are ruins there today. But at the same time, when you're looking at the ruins, you can still see that it was a party city. You could see it. I mean, when you read the history of Corinth, it is incredible. 1,000 prostitutes live on top of this hill. And every evening, they would come down to seduce the men in the city. And a lot of the Christians were being seduced by these prostitutes. And then the church is there. And so Paul wants to exhort the church concerning their testimony, not only as Christians, but the worst thing that can happen in the church and where the world gets turned off is when there's division in the church, when people are divided. And Paul the Apostle, now coming to Corinth and watching these 1,000 prostitutes coming down, the drinking, the debauchery, all the things that were going on, the wild parties, and the church had one major problem. They were carnal people, not spiritual people. So they were having a real tough time. Because when people looked at them, they said, well, if you're a Christian, then why do I see you over here in the nightclubs? The other day I saw you walking with a prostitute and you went into her house. You see, they had a real bad testimony in Corinth. And Paul writes this letter to correct the situation and the problems of carnality in the church of our Lord and Savior Jesus Christ. The first problem that they find in Corinth is the problem here of division. That's the first issue Paul is going to deal with right now. And what's incredible here is that Paul is intending to expose the source of the spirit of their divisions. And then he's going to expose both the folly of their cleverness in dividing the church of our Lord and Savior Jesus Christ, not being in unity. And he's also going to reveal their divisions by repudiating them and stopping those divisions in the body of Jesus Christ. Why? Because division keeps an unbeliever out of the church, keeps him out of the church. So he begins now in chapter 1, verse 10. Here's Paul's plea to unity. He says, now I plead with you, brethren. So right off the bat, what do we see? We see that the letter is written not to the non-believer. It is written to the church. Brethren are Christians. This is important to understand. That every one of the epistles for Romans, Corinthians, and Galatians, Ephesians, and then you have Philippians, Philemon, and Colossians, and you go all the way through. They're all written to Christians, all of them. And so Paul is dealing here with the church in Corinth, and they're all Christians, and he's pleading for the brethren, notice, in the name of the Lord Jesus Christ, that you all speak the same things, and that there be no divisions among you, but that you all should be perfectly joined together in the same mind and in the same judgment. Notice that. Paul is pleading with the church. The Corinthians were having factions, which was a sign, listen, of carnality. Division is a sign of carnality, not spirituality. Carnality. And what's incredible is that this is always happening in so many churches today. People want to control the church. They're very territorial. They're causing divisions in order to get their way. And if they don't get their way, they start talking to people. You see, you can't do that. Because that's going to bring division. If you don't like a church, what they're doing, then you should look for another church. They will fit you. That's the best way to do it. But why go to a church and divide the church? God will hold you responsible. And God will chasten you. We're not to divide, we're to unite. And so it's really important that we listen to Paul's heart here, because the Corinthians were really having a difficult time. And it was among themselves, and they were keeping people away from the church because of their carnality and their divisions. Know one thing, division kills a church. And it is a bad, bad witness to the world. A bad witness to the world. We need to understand that division also causes what? It actually opposes the work of God. Because when people look at each one of us individually and they begin to see the work of God and it's a work of division, then really, truly, the Holy Spirit is not really there. The Holy Spirit is not the author of confusion or division. Very important. So it's important for us as believers to constantly build up, not tear down. And when there is a problem within the church, it is to be taken biblically to the elders of the church so they can take care of it. And so it's incredible how so many times, because people haven't read the Word of God and they haven't studied, they don't know what to do. And so a lot of them, instead of doing what's right, Satan uses them, instead of uniting the church, uses them to divide the church. We need to be united, not divided, the church of our Lord and Savior Jesus Christ, so that the people in the world that are watching us and watching the church, instead of being turned off to the Lord, they can see, you know what, that church has so much love. And there's so much unity in that church. This is where the Holy Spirit really does His work in the church. When we're open to the Holy Spirit and we're willing to follow the leading of the Holy Spirit in our own personal lives, fully and completely. Now, we need to love Christ, but at the same time, we need to be like Christ. In the church. When Jesus came, He did not come to set up division. He came to unify. The only people that were divided were who? The Pharisees, the scribes, and the Sadducees. Why? Because they didn't get their way. They were religionists. And yet Jesus tried to give them the truth, but they rejected the truth. And what do? They tried to infect the disciples. And anybody that followed Jesus Christ, the Pharisees and the scribes and Sadducees were always coming against them and marking them. And so Jesus rebuked them completely. And Paul really makes this plea concerning the church. Look what he says now in verse 11. This is pretty interesting, because the house of Chloe, C-H-L-O-E, had told Paul that these divisions were in the church. So Paul got very concerned because of the testimony of the church in Corinth. So he says in verse 11, Paul, "For it has been declared to me," somebody came and told me, "concerning you, my brethren," again Christians, "by those of close household, that they are contentions among you." See, it's been reported. Things leak out of the church. And when they leak out of the church, people outside of the church find out what's going on, and what do? They make it even bigger, or they say, you know what, don't go to that church. That church is in trouble. They're having all these situations and problems, which sometimes it's not the truth. It's not the truth. So we have to really be careful when it comes to decision making. See, Paul now lays down the important principle of what? Of Christian conduct here in the church of Corinth. Because we should not pass on old news or new news to fellow believers unless you got the real scoop. You shouldn't even tell anybody anything. And it should not be given to them so they can gossip, or you gossiping about somebody in the church. That should never happen. That breaks up the unity of the body of Jesus Christ. It is important because many people get the bad rap when somebody else comes to you and gives you the bad rap. And then people, not knowing the whole matter, what happens, they add to the stories or they take away from the stories. And then it brings confusion, and eventually it brings division. Division in the body of Jesus Christ. And this should never, ever happen. God will hold you responsible for the people that get divided and they don't walk with God and they leave. God will hold you responsible.
0: 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And if you'd like Raul's response to your Bible questions, you can email him at PastorRaul@SomebodyLovesYou.com. Let's continue now with the conclusion of our study, Things That Divide a Church.
1: When a church gets divided or someone gets hurt, you need to be men enough or women enough to go and apologize and say, you know what, I was wrong. Please forgive me. Otherwise, God will have to deal with you in such a way that you really don't want to be in that position when God deals with you. You'll get hurt. So Paul is giving good insight because he says again in verse 11, "For it has been declared to me concerning you, my brethren, that those of close household, that they are in contentions among you." Now, verse 12. Notice that these divisions, they were dividing into factions now. He says in verse 12, "Now I say this, that each one of you are saying, well, I am of Chuck Smith. Well, I am of Greg Laurie. Oh, well, I am of Billy Graham. Well, I'm of this and I'm of that." That is not good. Did they die for your sins? No. Yes, they might be great Bible teachers, but we should never idolize or worship any pastor or any leader. We worship Jesus Christ. That's the problem with people. You know what happens? When you idolize somebody and they trip and they fall, guess what happens? You become very disappointed. That's why I keep my eyes on the Lord. I don't keep my eyes on people. Otherwise, I wouldn't be in this pulpit and I wouldn't be a Christian then. I've seen too many people could have stumbled me. But I don't keep my eyes on people. I keep my eyes on the Lord. So Paul here brings up a great issue in verse 12. He says, "Now I say this, that each of you says, I am of Paul, I am of Apollos, I am of Cephas, Peter, and I am of Christ." You see, now this is the beginning of denominationalism. Right here, started here in Corinthians. So many churches have been hurt and divided because of the choosing, notice, in the building up of people that God is using in accomplishing his work in the kingdom of God, and then they trip and they fall, and then people get discouraged. We need to learn that we are in the same team, and what we need to do is pray for those people every single day. Pray for me every day. I need prayer every day. Seriously, because it's really important that we understand that God is gifting people, and God takes the one and God takes the other. Whatever he wants to do with any one of us, he can do. God never calls us to become famous. God calls us to be what? To be servants, to be disciples of Jesus Christ, like I said this morning. What happens to people is that once you have a little Bible study, you get a little bigger Bible study, and then it gets really big. Where before, in the church, where you had a little church, you were available for everybody. And then as the church grows, well, you got to get more people to help you. That's cool. But at the same time, as the pastor and as leaders, you should be walking among the people and talking to the people so that you can hear their problems and situations and you can minister to them, not isolate yourself from them. Think of how many pastors today, they think they're superstars in the kingdom of God. And they will not be with the people. They're not with the people. It's gone to their heads. They think they have arrived and now they're special. And they're special in such a way that I don't have to communicate with you. I have other people to communicate with you. And I understand with the big church, I can't talk to everybody, but I do counsel with people. I do talk to people all the time. People have my phone number. I don't hide my phone number. And so it's really important for any denomination or any senior pastor or assistant pastor or worker in the church that once God begins to use you in a little church or a medium-sized church or a huge church, you know what? You have to remain the same kind of a person, not a superstar pastor. One of the first things they told me when they made my life story in a movie, they wanted me to know if I wanted to travel all over the world, leave my pastorate, and go out to the world and sign pictures and sign this and do this and do that. I said, no, I'm not interested in that. We did the movie with Chuck because we wanted to give God the glory and we wanted God to use that story to save people, not to make money. Not to make money. And it's really important that we understand the ministry. What the real ministry is. The ministry is the place of ministering to people, being a servant to the people. We're not here for you to serve us. We're here to serve you. That's the real leadership position in the Bible. Paul, Timothy, all those guys talk about that. And yet sometimes you can walk into a church and you'll say, man, the pastor is not even available. That's not right. It is not right. And it's really important that we understand what Paul is saying here because Paul is writing here to correct the error in verse 13. He says, by the way, is Christ divided? Or, notice, was Paul crucified for you? Or were you baptized in the name of Paul? What did you do to get so big and so popular? When Jesus Christ came, humbled himself, gave up what? His hands and feet to be crucified with a crown of thorns on his head. And then a spear through his heart. And then the water and the blood coming forth. And he dies of a broken heart. And he's Christ. He's God. And he never, ever, ever promoted himself in any way. He always became a servant to everyone. And that's the position of the minister should be. Paul the apostle was a servant, but they were puffing up Paul. Hey, we're Paul's disciples. We are Cephas' disciples. We are this disciple and that disciple. We should never do that. Pastors are here, leaders are here to serve, not to become popular or to build upon another man's foundation. Bottom line, that's the way it is. And it's really important that we take Paul's counsel here because we see that Paul's indignant rebuke here in verses 13 to 17 as he rebukes those in the church. They were doing that. Notice there's two quotations that he gives us in this verse and he's going to give us in verse 14. He says, I thank God that I baptized none but except Crispus and Gaius. Paul says, you know what, you guys? I didn't baptize 1,000 people. I only baptized 2 people. And one more he'll say in a moment. And the reason is because so many people would say, well, I was baptized by Chuck Smith. I was baptized by Gray. I was baptized by Billy Graham. I was baptized by him. Who cares? Who cares? When we baptize, I like to get different people, all the pastors, all together baptize different people. Why? Because we don't want people with the same problem that Paul had. So I thank God. I say the same thing, Paul. I baptize none of you except Crispus and Gaius, he says. So Paul here is thankful for baptizing just a few people in the assembly of faith. And at the same time, check this out, verse 15. Lest anyone should say that I had baptized in my own name. Notice, I baptized in the name of Jesus Christ, not in the name of Paul. not in the name of Paul. Paul was not trying to win converts to himself. He was not trying to make a name for himself. Think of how many people on television today, on radio, and in churches are trying to build their own kingdom and build their own name. Seriously. And Paul the Apostle here is encouraging us not to do it, because there are people in the churches and in leadership positions that are always trying to make themselves, notice, known, and they want to be heroes, and they want to everybody to come to them, and eventually they desire worship, like so many people.

0: 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Join us next time as we continue this series in 1 Corinthians with an illuminating look at the wisdom of taking up your cross and following Christ. The world views dying to self as foolishness, but in reality, it's a foundational part of being Jesus' disciple. Now, here's Raul once again with the closing thought.
1: And then we notice the further reaction of Paul, remembering. He says, for Christ, here's the key, for Christ did not send me to baptize. I love that. I didn't come here to get recognition or to build a name for myself. What did Christ call me? What did Christ call you? He called me to preach the gospel. I love that. He called me to preach the gospel, notice, not with the wisdom of words. Notice, lest the cross of Jesus Christ should be made of no effect. Isn't that cool? Paul now is explaining the real purpose of his call. It was not to baptize, but to preach the gospel. And there are so many today that do not know their call. They do not know their call. And what do? They preach themselves. Not Christ Jesus our Lord. And then why is it that these pastors and leaders are always misrepresenting God? As if God needs our help when we need God's help. May God help us to stay simple, to stay humble, and stay close to the Word of God and stay close to the heart of God because of the cross of Jesus Christ.
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9: If the dead are not raised, let's eat and drink, for tomorrow we die. What is the point of serving the Lord? What is the point of sacrifice? 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
11: For 56 years, John was the pastor teacher of Grace Community Church in Sun Valley, California. And for all of that time, he was the featured Bible teacher with Grace to You. And in fact, Grace to You will always exclusively feature John MacArthur's verse-by-verse Bible teaching. We're grateful for John's legacy of expositing Scripture in a way that was timeless. He did not load his sermons with illustrations tied to current events, but he consistently used the Scriptures themselves to interpret Scripture. And the Word of God never changes, and so by focusing on simply making the meaning of the Bible clear, John MacArthur's teaching ministry remains as practical and as edifying today as it has always been. As you may be aware, John went to heaven last year. In fact, it was 1 year ago today. And as a timely way to reflect on our eternal hope in Christ, the hope that has already become a reality for John, we're looking to a series by John MacArthur that reminds us that for the Christian who dies, the end is not the end. And that's the title of this series from 1 Corinthians 15, The End is Not the End. And so with his message called What the Resurrection Means for You, here is Grace to You Bible teacher John MacArthur.
9: We are returning to the 15th chapter of 1 Corinthians, and I want to read you verses 29 to 34 as the setting for the Word of God. Otherwise, what will those do who are baptized for the dead? If the dead are not raised at all, why then are they baptized for them? Why are we also in danger every hour? I affirm, brethren, by the boasting in you which I have in Christ Jesus our Lord, I die daily. If from human motives I fought with wild beasts at Ephesus, what does it profit me? If the dead are not raised, let us eat and drink, for tomorrow we die. Do not be deceived. Bad company corrupts good morals. Become sober-minded as you ought, and stop sinning, for some have no knowledge of God. I speak this to your shame. That is a fascinating, fascinating little section. A number of questions and a very serious warning and indictment. Just exactly what is going on here? We find that he sees this as an incentive on three levels. An incentive, a compelling incentive on three levels. Very fascinating portion of Scripture. Let me help you to see what those levels are. First of all, I think Paul is saying here that the fact that we will be who we are in glorified forms, we will be eternally ourselves, but in perfected reality in heaven, both soul and body, is a motivation to salvation. So you see, if we deny resurrection, we lose this great salvation incentive. There's a second incentive here that I think the Apostle Paul lays out for us, about which there is really no doubt. It's in verses 30 to 32. Why are we also in danger every hour? I affirm, brethren, by the boasting in you which I have in Christ Jesus our Lord, I die daily. If from human motives I fought with wild beasts at Ephesus, what does it profit me? If the dead are not raised, let's eat and drink, for tomorrow we die. What is the point of serving the Lord? What is the point of sacrifice? Why am I doing this? Why am I living my entire life in danger every hour? What is the purpose of dying every day? Why don't I just eat and drink and die? If there's no resurrection, there's no motive for service, for sacrificial, enduring, suffering service. And Paul served in the boldest way. He even identified himself as a soldier, as a warrior, as a boxer, as a wrestler, as a runner. Paul and the other apostles basically lived in peril their entire life. At any hour, a blow of persecution could strike them down and did eventually. Why am I living like this? Why am I risking my life? Why am I in danger every moment from the very moment of my conversion when I was immediately viewed by the Jews as a traitor? Why did I have to be let down over the wall to escape the plotting of the Jews way back in Damascus at the very beginning of my Christian life? Why have I endured all the things that are listed in the letter to the Corinthians, the second letter to the Corinthians? Why do I have to be afflicted in every way? Why do I have to be persecuted, struck down? Why am I always carrying about in the body the dying of Jesus? Why is this necessary? Why is death working in me all the time? Verse 31, I affirm, brethren, by the boasting in you which I have in Christ Jesus our Lord, I die daily. That's not some mystical spiritual thing. Literally, he says, I expect every day to die, to actually die. When he says, I affirm, this is a Greek particle that introduces an oath. He is literally giving an oath. I'm giving you an oath. And I have a right to declare this, I die every day. Why am I doing this? So that I can boast in your faith if we don't rise. It isn't that he's proud of himself. It is that he is grateful for the work the Lord has done. The phrase, I die daily, or the statement, I die daily, is very, very strong. He is really saying, I swear that every day, for your sakes, I stand at death's door. Why in the world am I doing this if there's no resurrection? What's the point of putting my life on the line? It makes no sense. If the dead are not raised, come on, let's just eat and drink, for tomorrow we die. Let's just be hedonists. That language, by the way, is directly quoted from Isaiah 22:13, where it is an expression of the hedonism of apostate Israel. Apostate Israel was so hedonistic in Isaiah's day that they basically lived out this, eat, drink, tomorrow we die. A kind of hedonistic godlessness. Hey, if there's no resurrection, if I don't exist in the future, then why am I doing this? Why am I hoping for a reunion with the noblest and best of all humanity, those that have come to know the true God and live for Him? Why am I giving my life? Why am I sacrificing anything? It's foolish. If there is no resurrection, then let's live like animals. This is what was, I think, haunting Solomon in the writing of Ecclesiastes. Listen to the words of Ecclesiastes chapter 2. This is human wisdom, humanly speaking. There is nothing better for a man, Ecclesiastes 2:24, than to eat and drink and tell himself his labor is good. That's it. Eat and drink. That's all there is. Chapter 3, verse 12, I know there's nothing better than to rejoice and do good in one's lifetime, and that every man should eat and drink and see the good in his labor. In chapter 5, verse 18, here is what I have seen to be good and fitting, to eat and drink and enjoy oneself in all one's labor in which he toils under the sun during the few years of his life which God has given him, for this is his reward. That is absolute hedonistic cynicism. In the 8th chapter, in the 14th verse, we read, there is futility which is done on the earth. That is, there are righteous men to whom it happens according to the deeds of the wicked. On the other hand, there are evil men to whom it happens according to the deeds of the righteous. I say that this too is futility. So I commended pleasure, for there is nothing good for a man under the sun except to eat and to drink and to be merry, and this will stand by him in his toils throughout the days of his life which God has given him under the sun. Everything is under the sun. And if all there is what's under the sun and you're just protoplasm waiting to become manure, what's the point of serving God, sacrificing? Go then, chapter 9 of Ecclesiastes, verse 7, eat your bread in happiness, drink your wine with a cheerful heart, for God has already approved your works. Let your clothes be white all the time, and let not oil be lacking on your head. Enjoy life with the woman whom you love all the days of your fleeting life, for this is your reward under the sun. Jesus told us about a rich fool in Luke 12 who said, eat, drink, and be merry, for tomorrow we die. Classical literature is full of this. This infected the Greek world, the Roman world. But if there is a resurrection, then there's every reason to serve and to receive a full reward. We will rise. 2 Corinthians 5, we know that if the earthly tent, which is our house, is torn down, we have a building from God, a house not made with hands, eternal in the heavens. Another eternal body, a resurrection body. But if there's no resurrection, there's no incentive for a reunion. So if you're just going to go out of existence, it's pointless. There's no incentive for service. If this is all there is, you might as well suck up all the pleasure you can. There's a third incentive that Paul mentions. Not only an incentive in the resurrection to salvation and service, but to sanctification. This is very important. Verses 33 and 34. Do not be deceived. And that is a very common warning. Galatians 6, 7, don't be deceived. What you sow, you'll reap. 1 Corinthians 6, 9, don't be deceived. James 1, don't be deceived. It's a present tense. It could be read, stop being deceived. Bad company corrupts good morals. Incredibly important statement. Bad company corrupts good morals. Now, you see the word company in English. I don't know what your version might say. But that is not really the best translation. The company is too benign a word. This is a much more profound word. It is the Greek word homilia. Homilia. Its basic meaning is association, communion. In fact, it is used only here in the entire New Testament, but when it is used in the Greek Old Testament, the Septuagint, in Exodus 21:10, it has reference to marital intercourse. It's a very significant kind of association. But more than that, it is used again in the Old Testament, and only those two places, in Proverbs 7:21, and there it is translated seductive speech. So what it is, it has overtones of seduction and even sexual behavior. This you must know. Bad associations, bad exposure to seductive speech, and in other Greek writers, it refers to a lecture or a lesson, or even a sermon. We could sum it up and say this, bad teaching corrupts good morals. Bad theology corrupts good morals. Bad associations corrupts good morals. What kind of associations are we talking about? The answer comes in Psalm 1. How blessed is the man who doesn't walk in the counsel of the wicked, nor stand in the path of sinners, nor sit in the seat of scoffers. You don't walk in the counsel of the wicked. You don't listen to their instruction. You don't stop and stand and connect with sinners. And you don't sit and be instructed by scoffers. Bad doctrine, bad perceptions, bad information corrupts good morals. And here's some bad information. There is no resurrection. That corrupts good morals. If you have the hope of Christ welcoming you into His presence, then you'll understand 1 John 3:3. Verse 2, we are the children of God now, but it hasn't yet appeared what we will be, but we know that when He will appear, we will be like Him, a person recognizable. And we'll see Him as He is, and everyone who has this hope on Him purifies himself just as He is pure. The hope of resurrection, reunion with Christ is a purifying hope. Bad theology, bad instruction, bad teaching, bad belief corrupts good morals. People live their theology. They live their convictions. They live what they believe. Evil companions, evil associations expose you to bad theology, bad doctrine, and that corrupts good morals. So in verse 34, he says, become sober-minded as you ought and stop sinning, for some have no knowledge of God, and I speak this to your shame. If you're following these people who are completely ignorant of God and you're following their bad theology, you should be ashamed of yourself. Stop sinning. Wrong doctrine produces evil behavior. Thucydides tells how when the deadly, fatal plague came to Athens, people committed every unimaginable, shameful crime. He says they snatched every lustful pleasure. because they believed life was short and there was no resurrection, they would have to pay no price for their vice. The Roman poet Horace wrote this: "Tell them to bring wines and perfumes and the two short-lived blossoms of the lovely rose, while circumstances and age and the black threads of the fates still allow us to do so." The fates, indulge. One of the most famous poets, Latin poets, is Catullus. You can Google him and you'll find some interesting things. Catullus wrote this: "Let us live, my Lesbia." Lesbia was his pseudonym for his lover, to whom he wrote a lot of poems that are still around. "Let us live, my Lesbia, and let us love, and let us value the tales of austere old men at a single halfpenny," in other words, cheap and useless. "Suns can set and then return again, but for us, when once our brief light sets, there is but one perpetual night through which we must forever sleep. Let's live, let's love, before we go out of existence." Take away the thought of life to come, take away the thought of resurrection, take away the thought of accountability, take away the thought of punishment, take away the thought of reward, and life becomes a hedonistic disaster. A metaphor for that is simple and visible to all of us. Watch the news. When riots happen in an inner city and the people know that the police can't stop them, they tear the place down because they know there will be no consequences. The ultimate consequence, of course, for the unbeliever is hell. The ultimate hope for the believer is heaven. Both of those lay a heavy, heavy claim on how we live our lives. So, verse 34, become sober-minded. Think clearly. Live righteously. Stop sinning. Stop your shameful conduct. Does the resurrection matter? Of course it matters. We're going to live forever. The resurrection of Christ is a reality, and because He lives, we will live. Salvation, then, can be sought in the hope of resurrection, reunion, and resurrection life. Service can be given with suffering and even martyrdom because it will produce an eternal reward in the resurrection. Sanctification should be the goal of our lives here, purity, the goal of our lives here, because we will be rewarded eternally in the presence of the Lord. Anything less than this is a shameful deception. Lord, we thank You for Your Word. And Lord, we do understand that this life is a vapor that appears for a little time and vanishes away, and we live forever. We who are Yours live forever with You. We pray that You will cause us to live in the light of heaven, anticipating the glorious reunions there with all the saints who've gone before, and including You, our blessed Christ, that we will live lives of sacrificial service, knowing that we'll be rewarded in Your presence and able to cast our crowns at Your feet, that we'll live lives of sanctification, being purified in the hope of that resurrection, which will unite us to You. We want to hear, "Well done, good and faithful servant." We thank You, Lord, for the promise of life that takes all the emptiness and uselessness of living under the sun away and replaces it with hope for how we live here, how we love here, how we serve here will show up again in our eternal blessing, whereby we will be able to enjoy and glorify You forever and ever. May our hearts be eager to embrace the life that is to come. And may we hold lightly to the things of this world. These things we ask in the name of Christ. Amen.
11: 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And on this day, which marks exactly 1 year since John went to be with Christ, it seemed right to focus on the eternal hope that every believer has, a hope that is now reality for John MacArthur. So we've been looking at the sting of death that Christ defeated on the cross and the glorious hope of resurrection that he made possible. We call our current series, The End is Not the End. Now, throughout his many decades as a Bible teacher, John wrote dozens of books, and arguably the one that has been the most influential is The Gospel According to Jesus. It was John's love for the gospel of the Bible and his concern for people who are self-deceived about their salvation that prompted him to write this book. The publisher had modest expectations for The Gospel According to Jesus when it was released, but it became a bestseller, and it really struck a nerve throughout the evangelical movement, and it still creates a buzz today. 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
15: Most Americans think of Abraham Lincoln and they think of the Civil War or the Emancipation. But in 1862, he signed another hugely significant piece of legislation, the Homestead Act. It offered eligible Americans up to 160 acres of land, not as a prize for the powerful, but as an opportunity for ordinary families willing to live on it, work it, and build something lasting. Why did it matter? Because Lincoln understood that freedom was not merely the absence of tyranny. Rather, freedom required responsibility, labor, stewardship, and moral courage. A free people must be given room to build, but they also must be willing to cultivate what they have been given. That still matters today. Liberty without responsibility decays. Opportunity without character collapses. Lincoln's lesson is clear. A nation stays free when its people remain willing to work, build, and steward freedom under God.
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6: Most Christians have never been taught what the Bible says about being filled with the Holy Spirit. So we tend to look in all the wrong places or chase the sensational when the answer has been there all along, tucked quietly in a single verse of Ephesians 5. You see, God never intended His children to pursue empty promises. His Word offers something far better, tangible, trustworthy access to real power for everyday life. Today on Insight for Living, Chuck Swindoll answers the essential question, what does being filled with the Spirit mean?
7: Very few Christians are taught the accurate teaching of Scripture regarding how to be filled with the Spirit. So we look for all other ways to make that happen. Among them, sensational ways, which we'll say more about later. But tucked away in the fifth chapter of Ephesians is the clear and unmistakable direction given by the Spirit of God in Scripture for us to hear and to heed, and this section has to do with the filling of the Holy Spirit, not to be confused with the regenerating work of the Spirit or the sealing work of the Spirit or the baptizing work of the Spirit. This is the filling, and we'll explain that further as we are together today. Ephesians 5, I'll begin the reading at verse 15 down through verse 20. 1. Ephesians 5, verse 15. Therefore, be careful how you walk, not as unwise men, but as wise, making the most of your time, because the days are evil. So then, do not be foolish, but understand what the will of the Lord is. And do not get drunk with wine, for that is dissipation. But be filled with the Spirit, speaking to one another in psalms and hymns and spiritual songs, singing and making melody with your heart to the Lord, always giving thanks for all things in the name of our Lord Jesus Christ to God, even the Father. And be subject to one another in the fear of Christ.
6: 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Chuck titled today's message, What Does Being Filled with the Spirit Mean?
7: Jesus said that He would send the Spirit of God, and in sending Him, He would also provide power. Well, some have taken that word power and made it, as my prof used to say, walk on all fours. Now there's power for everything. I don't know the last time you checked, but I have done a little and I noticed there is now power evangelism, whatever that is. There is power prayer, power preaching, power healing, power encounters, power ministry for every size and shape there may be. You can even wear power ties to carry out your power ministry on power Sundays. I mean, if there's ever been an overused, abused word, it's power. The Spirit of God simply provides a normal Christian life for us. An everyday, believable, the word is authentically Christ-like life lived out from one day to the next. I sometimes like to compare it to a normal, authentic marriage. I know there are some of you thinking about marriage. Today, we come back to reality. So let me clarify. A normal, everyday, good, solid, reliable marriage is not made up of soft, romantic music filling rooms full of scented candles every day. It is not sitting for hours in a bubbly hot tub together, kissing and hugging one another. After a while, both of you can't even fit in the same tub, and you don't want another one in there with you when you are there. It is not your wife wearing 2 yards of saran wrap and a string of pearls as she crawls in bed at night. That's not the normal plan. It is not soft-footed waiters serving you a hot cup of tea as you sit on your Maui lanai watching the surf crash against the sand of the seas. The normal married life is not getting love letters from your spouse several times a week. It is not your husband getting ready for a shower, and as he takes his shirt off, you think of the model on the cover of GQ magazine. That's not the normal kind of husband you would expect. It's not a house full of teenagers anxious to do the supper dishes each evening, or thrilled to be told to keep their rooms spotlessly clean, or delighted to bring their grade point average up to 3.9, hopefully 4.0 before they graduate. That's not normal. That's not normal. The normal married life is not getting a mother-in-law with a face like Michelle Pfeiffer and a heart like Mother Teresa. That's not the normal, normal mother-in-law. Well, what is normal? It is the authentic. It is the real. The normal marriage is everyday living from one day to the next, faithful to one another, counting on one another to be there when times are difficult and, in some cases, impossible to go on without the other person. The normal Christian life is a lot like that. It is the enablement to live a life that those without Christ can't even imagine. It is, if you will, the power to control your tongue. It is the ability to clear your and clean up your thoughts. It is a way to guard you from temptation so that you don't plunge in and fall into one temptation after another. The authentic Christian life offers you hope beyond the normal drag of the flesh. These two are always in opposition to one another. Think of them as such. The spirit life, the flesh life, the spiritual walk, the carnal walk. In order to enter the Christian life, well, let's compare it to buying a car. Two things are essential for you to enjoy the car that you buy. First is a set of keys. The key lets you in the car. It'll help open the trunk or the glove box, or even once you're in, to lift the hood on the car. You can't enjoy the car without the keys. What the keys are to the car, conversion is to the Christian life. Okay? You don't enter the Christian life because you're born into a Christian family, or because you attend a church where the Bible is taught, or even because you learn verses from this book called the Bible. You enter the Christian life through the key, Christ. John writes it this way: He who has the Son, S-O-N, the Son of God, has the life. He who does not have the Son of God does not have the life. You either have the key that gets you in the car or you don't. So first is the key. The second thing you need, and you'll notice it soon after getting the car, is fuel. Now, you can't pull up to your garden hose and turn on the spigot and put the hose in the tank and save money from going to down to the service station and put water in it. No, the engine is meant to run on a fuel. To the amazement of some people, and certainly I'm one of them, a number of people in the family of God think they can live their life out in the flesh and everything will run along as God planned it. When you operate in the flesh, the engine shuts down. The goal is to operate in the Spirit. What the fuel is to the car, the Spirit of God is to the authentic, normal Christian life. It is not a miracle a day to keep the devil away. In fact, someone has put it very well, a good friend of mine, if miracles were every day, they'd be called regulars. But they're miracles, and they rarely occur. And by the way, you're finding a parking space at Nordstrom's at Christmas time is not a miracle. Please, it's not. It just so happened a car pulled out and you pulled in. Hopefully. It's just that. Try your best not to make even the remarkable event miraculous. Miracles happen instantaneously and they lack anyone's ability to explain them. I have a friend who had cancer of the tongue. He asked me to pray along with a handful of his friends, and we prayed for him. He had the x-rays. He took the x-rays to get a second opinion at Mayo's, and somewhere between the physician in Dallas and the physician at Mayo that examined the same x-ray, the cancer was gone. No one could explain it to the point where the people at Mayo Clinic said, these are not the right x-rays. They just couldn't explain it. Another example, God, for some sovereign reason and for his purpose, healed my friend of that cancer on the tongue. I have other friends I prayed for, and they died with the disease. A more common response is, it does take its toll on you, and you are rarely miraculously healed. But sometime, and certainly God is able to do that. But that's a miracle. The spiritual life, the normal filling of the Spirit, doesn't have anything to do with a miracle. It has to do with putting the fuel in the tank and engaging the gears and driving, carrying on your life. Now, look at Colossians chapter 2, just before we get over to Ephesians. Look at Colossians 2, that's one of the little four small letters in the New Testament, Galatians, Ephesians, Philippians, and Colossians. Look at this second chapter, verse 6. I love this verse because of its simplicity. Therefore, as you have received Christ Jesus the Lord, that's the key. That's the key in the ignition that turns on the engine. That's the key that gets you inside. You do not claim to be a Christian if you have not received Christ Jesus the Lord. If you do, it's erroneous. He who has the Son has the life. He who has the key can start the car. Just as you have received Christ Jesus the Lord, that's the key. Now the fuel, so walk in Him. That's the Spirit of God at work, fueling, engaging your life in an authentic manner. The longer I live, the more I place a high priority on authenticity. I don't know of anything that impresses the lost world more than this combination, an authentic life and a joyful attitude. Those things are contagious. How could you be this real and how could you be this joyful in a world like this in which we live? The way you live has nothing to do with the circumstances around you. That's what makes it such a phenomenal life to offer individuals. Now, turn from here to John chapter 14. Let's do a quick little review on where we've been. John 14, remember, is the conversation that followed the Last Supper. Jesus is with his faithful 11. Judas has left. Jesus is teaching them about the life yet to come. He tells them in John 14, verse 16, I will ask the Father. Remember, this is at the Last Supper. He's going to be with him only a few more hours. I will ask the Father. He will give you another helper that he may be with you forever. See those words? That he may be with you forever. Down in verse 17, we read, he abides with you and will be in you. So the promise is, when you come to Christ, now that we are at the time of the Spirit's working and the Spirit's filling and the Spirit's indwelling, when you come to Christ, you have the Spirit of God living within you. Before I go any further, let me tell you, a wasted prayer is, Lord, send me your Spirit. If you're a Christian, you have the Holy Spirit. And that's like praying, Lord, be with us today. It's a very common prayer. It's a wasted prayer. He is with us. In fact, his Spirit lives within every believer. It's called the indwelling of the Holy Spirit. And if you are in Christ, Christ is in you. With Christ comes as well the Holy Spirit. You have the Spirit, and he permanently lives within you. Now look at Acts 1:8. Not only do we have the Holy Spirit permanently indwelling in us, we now have God's enablement. Jesus Christ promised the Holy Spirit. That's the first point. Second, the Spirit of God has now come and lives within us permanently. And the third is the Holy Spirit will come with power. Verse 8, you will receive power when the Holy Spirit has come upon you. You shall be my witnesses in Jerusalem, in Judea, in Samaria, even to the remotest part of the earth. One of the great missionary verses. In fact, it's a verse for all believers. We live our lives with an eye toward the world around us. We don't become a closed clan, just a tight little clique of people just living unto ourselves. That's the sign of a cult. A cult does that. But in authentic Christ-like Christianity, we live for the purpose of reaching the world with the message of the Savior. So the Holy Spirit will come with power. And we know now he has come. Third, we now have God's enablement. See the word power? It's the word from which we get our word dynamic or dynamite. Dunamis is the word. It's a word I call divine enablement. Divine enablement. Because I have the Spirit, I have within me the controls to handle my flesh. I can't handle it on my own. I couldn't all the time I was without Christ. But once I came to Christ, I got the key to the car, I got the fuel for the tank, and I engage the gears, and when I do, the Spirit of God takes over and overcomes the fleshly drive within me. The drive to react, the drive to strike back, the drive to get even, the drive to throw a temper fit, the drive to have my own way. On and on, we could list them for the rest of the afternoon. This is the work of the Spirit as he now provides divine enablement. I made a quick list of them in my study. We have an inner dynamic to handle life's pressure. We are now able to be joyful regardless. We have the capacity to grasp the deep things of God that we could never understand on our own without the help of the Spirit. We have little difficulty maintaining a positive attitude toward life, being unselfish, being servants, living humbly before one another. We have a keen sense of intuition. As we get into the text of Scripture, God begins to reveal to us his mind. We'll look more at that next time. We can be vulnerable and open. We can share our hurts, our needs, our brokenness. We rely on the Spirit to intercede for us in ways that we can't even do for ourselves. We have an internal filtering system so that when we are in the presence of error, we detect, we discern that it is error. We can actually live a life worry-free. My list goes on and on. Because we have the Spirit of God living within us, those things are different. That was not true before he lived there. With him comes the power, the enablement to live above the drag of everyday life. One more turn before we get to Ephesians. Look at 1 Corinthians chapter 6. I want you to see what you are as a living, breathing Christian. 1 Corinthians chapter 6 concludes verses 19 and 20 with some terribly important information. Do you not know? And by the way, he's writing to people in the first century. Can you imagine the people in the 21st century who don't know this? Even people that had been in a church that Paul founded. Do you not know, says the apostle, that your body is a temple of the Holy Spirit who is in you? So put that down. If you're taking notes, your body is a temple of the Holy Spirit. What does that mean? It means he resides there. He lives there. He indwells your person. You don't have to ask for him to come in. He lives within. And because he dwells within, his desire is to be in control of your lips and eyes and ears and actions and thoughts and reactions and motives. But we are the temple of the Holy Spirit who is in you. He even goes further, whom you have from God. And you know what that means? That means you're not your own. If you are inhabited by someone else, you're not your own. You're able to pull off what you could never do on your own. Another illustration. I love the piano. I would love to be able to play the piano. When I sit down, the piano groans when I begin to play it. It knows it's not being played well. However, if I were to bring into our home a man named Van Cliburn, and he gets himself ready and sits down at the piano, our piano sounds like the way a piano ought to sound. And I stand back and go, that is fantastic. That is wonderful. Our piano is so happy, and so are all of us who are listening to you today. And what if Van Cliburn said to me, you know what, Chuck? I have the ability to give you my person so that you can play like this. And I say, you're kidding. He goes, no. Okay, you ready? And I say, yeah. So I'm suddenly Van Cliburn. All right. So I sit down and I'm playing Chopin's Polonaise and Beethoven and Bach, and I'm doing all this Mozart work. I'm playing some great hymns. And it's wonderful. And I'm amazed at this ability to do what I could never have done on my own. And then I start thinking, hey, I'm pretty good. I start sounding like chopsticks all over again. You know why? Because when you're operating in the power

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8: Most Americans think of Abraham Lincoln and they think of the Civil War or the Emancipation. But in 1862, he signed another hugely significant piece of legislation, the Homestead Act. It offered eligible Americans up to 160 acres of land, not as a prize for the powerful, but as an opportunity for ordinary families willing to live on it, work it, and build something lasting. Why did it matter? Because Lincoln understood that freedom was not merely the absence of tyranny. Rather, freedom required responsibility, labor, stewardship, and moral courage. A free people must be given room to build, but they also must be willing to cultivate what they have been given. That still matters

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1: Romans chapter 14, verses 4 through 15.

If what he has built survives, he will receive his reward. If it is burned up, he will suffer loss. He himself will be saved, but only as one escaping through the flames. Now, many of the works that we do for the Lord, we're going to find out on this day, weren't really for him at all. We do things because we want to get noticed. We do things because, well, I'd feel guilty if I don't do these things. You know, pastor keeps talking about serving. But it's the things that we do for the Lord. You know, you can give a lot. You might be here today and want to give us $4.5 million. But if you give it with the wrong heart, there's no reward in heaven for it. Now, please leave the $4.5 million, but the idea is that what we do for the Lord. And God is going to look deep into our heart on that day. And he knows everything. And we're not going to be able to say, but this, Lord, or I did this. And we're not going to be able to say it because he knows everything. And so we did something, but maybe we did it begrudgingly. Maybe we volunteered to serve, but we only did it when we had some spare time. Or maybe we gave, but only when we had enough money. There was some left over to be able to honor the Lord with it. Maybe we helped somebody. We did it out of guilt or compulsion. No rewards for any of those things. The rewards that we're going to receive directly from the Lord himself, and I'm going to keep repeating that, those rewards are special because they're for him. And anything that was done for any other motive, those are the works that are going to be burned up. Now, you've heard me jokingly refer to the smoking section in heaven. There's going to be the smell of smoke in heaven. And while heaven is going to be wonderful and standing there with the Lord is going to be the greatest thing ever, there's going to be sadness. I think there's going to be some embarrassment. I think we're going to be the ones who are pained when we see Jesus who says, you know, I had these crowns for you, but I couldn't give them to you because you didn't do it. Or maybe you did it, but you did it with the wrong heart. So I had to find somebody else to give these rewards. I've shared in the past, you know, there's no rational reason that God sent a white guy married to a black woman to a Hispanic city. There's no rational reason. And I often think maybe there was somebody that God sent here to do this work. And they were not faithful, or they refused to do it, or when things got tough, they quit. Well, that's not going to cost them their salvation. But can you imagine what it's going to be like, what it'll feel like on that moment? Now, take heart. God's going to wipe away every ear or every tear. But there's going to be tears. And there's going to be pain, and there's going to be regret. We stand before the real judge, Jesus Christ. All judgment has been given to me by my Father, he said. And when we see those nail-pierced hands hand us our crowns, it will be more special than I can possibly communicate. Likewise, when we see those nail-pierced hands give our rewards to somebody else because they would be faithful when we weren't, how are we going to deal with that? No excuses. This Bema seat, the judgment seat of Christ, is going to be a no-excuse zone. The evidence will be overwhelming, and it's simply a matter of what we do. We need to live our lives in light of that judgment seat. We need to live our lives so that when we stand before him, we can say, Lord, I did the best I could. My heart was for you. It doesn't mean everything I did was great, but I wanted to honor you above all else. Now, you know you're going to stand before him. How would any of you explain to him that you didn't serve his body? How we explain to him that I went to church, I was a good person, but I have so many other things to do. He needs to be that priority. And I think a lot of times part of the reason that we are reluctant to serve is because we're so busy judging people
that we can't see clearly what the Spirit wants to say to us. I want you to notice two things and I'll move on. The first is that the wood, hay, and straw, good for nothing works, do not disqualify us from heaven. That's redundant, but it's important you understand. I'm not saying you're going to be judged and heaven is going to be at risk. These are the works that you do. The second thing is verse 12. So then each of us will give an account of himself. Highlight that, please. Excuse me. Account of himself to God. When I talked about the areas that we judge others, or when I talk about the things that we did or did not do just a moment ago, those are the things that you're going to give account to the Lord regarding. How will we explain to Jesus that we were judgmental of others? We didn't like the way they served. Maybe they were cheery, too cheery. Maybe they were depressed and they weren't friendly and we judged them. Maybe we didn't like the way they raised their kids. Maybe we thought some were too strict, others were too lenient. We always have to have an opinion about these things. On this day, how will we ever stand before the Lord and explain that? When we stand before the Lord, we're not going to be asked what anybody else did. Nobody in this room is going to stand before the Lord and explain Pastor Ron's actions. I'm not going to stand before the Lord and give him my opinion about the things you did or did not do. We're all going to stand before the Lord and give account of our own lives, you and Jesus all alone, talking just about you. And we need to be prepared for that moment. And this is the time. I said at the beginning of this Bible study, judging other people has become epidemic among Christians. I'm not talking about people in open, blatant sin. It is our responsibility to go to them. The Bible says this, you're doing this. But I'm talking about in all of these disputable areas, we are in no position to judge anybody else's walk with the Lord. If somebody's going through something hard and our first instinct say, well, they must have made God mad, or maybe they're disobedient, or, oh, you know, I always had a funny feeling about those people. We need to clear our minds and our hearts from those kinds of thoughts. That's why Paul says in verse 13, therefore, let us stop passing judgment on one another. Now see, verse 13 requires no interpretation. Every time you pass judgment on other people, every time you have an opinion about what they're doing or how they're living their lives, every single time you're in violation of what Paul writes in verse 13. As clearly as he can say it, he says, therefore, do not judge other people. Now, the Bible always instructs us. It's one of the reasons that it's so valuable in our lives. And here's what it's telling us, and here's what I want to communicate more than anything else to you today, that if you feel the need to judge, then begin with you. That's why Paul says in another epistle, examine yourselves daily to see whether or not you're in the faith. And you're never walking in the Spirit of God when you're judging somebody else. It's always flesh. On the radio program, I get questions and people will respond. They'll say, well, I disagree with you. Well, but I didn't say anything about what I thought. I just told you what the Bible says. Just this past week, questions about tattoos and piercings and kind of music to listen to. And I just, the Bible says those things are okay. Well, I disagree. And this person is going to continue judging other people unless this person allows the Spirit of God to say, stop it. Stop it. In the margin of your Bible, by verse 13, write those two words, stop it. What is it about us that compels us to have an opinion about what somebody else is doing? We need to be men and women
We're concerned only about ourselves. I said this last week. I'll say it again today. I'll probably say it again next Sunday. It is the unholy spirit who's looking out always, always, always. It is the Holy Spirit who looks in. You're the only person the Holy Spirit can correct. You can't correct anybody. And this concept of, well, I can judge them, whether it's things that we do in life, choices we make, movies we watch, music we listen to, what political party we belong to, who appointed you the judge? Just you and Jesus, all alone at the Bema Seat of Christ. Therefore, let us stop passing judgment on another. Let me also add that not only is this judgment to begin with us, but you're to do this every day. Every day. That's why opening the Bible matters so much. It's like looking into a mirror. And you're going to see yourself in light of that reflection of the perfect and pure Word of God. And if you're in the Word, the Holy Spirit, because He loves you, is going to convict you. Now, I know a lot of us, we don't like conviction because it makes us uncomfortable. But it's good to be uncomfortable as a Christian, because it drives us closer to the Lord. Jesus, what about me? And what about today? He's got a plan for each and every one of you. But if you want your prayers to be heard, if you want to walk in the blessings of God, you've got to get out of the habit of judging other people. It's just a reflection. Hey, if I'm judging them, I don't have to judge me. Judging you ought to be the first thing you do every single day. Lord, show me my heart. Show me my sin. And then get right. And when you're right with Jesus, the need to judge other people seems just to fade away. I know instantly, and so do you, how my flesh feels when I look at someone and instantly have an opinion about something they're doing. The minute you know it, that's when you need to say, Lord, that's none of my business. Instead of judging people, here's what I'm going to do, Lord. I'm going to pray for them right now and pray for them. You don't have to convince anybody that you're right and they're wrong. Judgment begins with the family of God. Judgment begins with you, and judgment begins with me. You can pray. You can examine your own heart. And when you stand before the Lord on that Bema Seat of Christ, you'll be able to look at Him and He will say, well done, good and faithful servant. He gives us an alternative. He says, instead, in the last part of verse 13, make up your mind not to put any stumbling block or obstacle in your brother's way. He goes back to the local issue. Remember, we're talking about our issues, disputable issues. As one who is in the Lord Jesus, I am fully convinced that no food is unclean in itself. But if anyone regards something as unclean, then for him it is unclean. Now, we still have people, vegetarians, some of them are militant. I told you last time Jesus was here, He wouldn't eat meat. Well, I think He probably would. But if you don't want to eat meat, it's okay. And you know what? When somebody judges you, you can say, why is it necessary if you have an opinion about what I eat? And that's what Paul is saying. Now, this is the Apostle Paul. And he's saying, look, I'm perfectly convinced that no food is unclean. His announcement right then is saying, look, you can eat whatever you want, but I'm eating meat. That's what he's saying here. But you don't have to. And if you choose not to eat meat, I won't judge you. I'm okay with the choices that you make because they don't affect me. Now, it always helps me to make things really practical by applying them to my own life. I've said this to you in the past. Paul and I couldn't be more different people. We are so different. I think logically, she thinks emotionally. She's much closer to the Lord, I think, than I am most of the time. And when she's thinking about other people, she's wishing and praying for the best for them.
We get a phone call. Somebody's done something. Oh, here we go again. That's me. And I have to check myself. I've told Paula before, when I grow up, I want to be more like you. Well, we need to be those people that are more like Jesus. I have a certain way of doing things. Paula has a completely different way of doing everything. And I can think, I could spend a whole day on this. Why does she do it like that? I just don't understand. That doesn't make any sense. So much easier to do this or do that. And then I have to catch myself and say, that's not my business. We've got to be okay with that. We want to be in positions of influence in people's lives. But it's not a position of influencing their habits or their behavior. It's to be in a position of influencing their heart. That's what Paul is getting at. Look, I'm going to eat meat. You don't have to eat meat. And we can still walk together serving the Lord. These are really important things for us to get into our hearts. Let me close by bringing this into some practical areas for us to consider. You invite somebody to your house who doesn't smoke. And the fact that you have the freedom to smoke at home, it's what we talked about last week, and you decided you're going to light up a cigarette. Why would you do that? Why not sacrifice your freedom simply to be polite and kind to the person there? Maybe you invite someone over and you send the children upstairs to play, and maybe your children are permitted to do more things or to watch things that the other children aren't permitted to do. Out of love for the other family and their children, wouldn't it be better to restrict what your children are watching while those kids are here, without passing judgment on anybody at all? The exercise of liberty sometimes can be harmful to the people that we love, the people that are our guests. So we can forfeit that liberty momentarily in order to bring people together in Christ. You know, the very best thing about guests, see you later. Goodbye. And they go, and then you can do whatever you feel for the freedom in the Lord to do. Remember, we can't violate Scripture. We can't cross that line into sin. But what we can do is love people enough to make sacrifices for them. For him it is unclean. He says, if your brother is distressed because of what you eat, you're no longer acting in love. Do not by your eating destroy your brother for whom Christ died. Now, as we prepare our hearts for the communion table, let me close. Just, I want to share my heart with you. It's so painful to watch people that I love judging other people that I love. And we live in a world where our opinions seem to matter. We unfriend people if they don't like our opinion. Now, I make dumb remarks about social media because I don't understand it, but you get the idea. Why is it that we need to dig into what other people's lives are on? Why is it that we need to feel the need to put our lives out there for other people? What's so dangerous about freedom that we can't extend it to other people who are in Christ? Look around this room, and every single person who's born again, and I'm going to assume that's most of you, we're going to be together in eternity forever. And I think what the Spirit of God has been saying to me about this Bible study, and part of the one that will come next week as well, is simply this. How can two walk together unless they agree to do so? How can we go to the Lord and ask him in prayer for things that we need if we're judging other people instead of examining our own heart?
What I'm saying to all of you today is that your life would be infinitely richer if you would just leave everybody else alone with the Lord. Sammy Davis Jr. wasn't the judge, nor are you, nor am I. People are different for a reason, different callings, different gifts. Can we be content with that? If you don't understand somebody, talk to them. Not about what they're doing, just talk to them, get to know them. Find out the backstory. One of the things that 30 years of pastoral ministry has taught me is that there is always a backstory. And you know what? When you learn that backstory, it all kind of comes together. Oh, now I see why they respond the way they do. And what will happen is God will put so many people in your lives that the example of you walking in love will have a profound influence upon. Let God be the one who uses you to minister to others. He can't do that if you're judgmental. It's epidemic. It leads to all kinds of sin, gossip, among many other things. As we come to the table of communion, why is it that we can't just say, Lord, from this point forward, I'm going to drop all of the judgments against anybody else. And how about you and I, Jesus, we focus on our relationship.

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5: Thank you for joining us. As believers in our Lord and Savior, Jesus Christ, it is vital that we possess the mind of Christ. How do we do that? By consistently studying and applying God's Word daily. We are compelled to let the mind of Christ be in us and assures us that as the children of God, we can have the mind of Christ. 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
6: And the next word is celebrate Christ for who he is and what he is doing in our lives as well as the life of the church. And you see? So the first C is what? Confess. The second C, consult. The next third C, commit. Fourth C, fifth C, celebrate. If you're doing all of those, you are in right standing with God. Then look here. This sermon is so loaded. I'm unpacking it the best I can with the Holy Spirit's help. Our Lord says, look at that next phrase. I know your works, your labor. Your labor is your work. Your work is your what? Labor. What kind of work does Christ require from his children? How many of you know you're a child of God and you're a born-again believer and all the demons in hell can't make you doubt the validity of your salvation? If you know you're a born-again believer, raise your hand to the glory. You ought to just wave it. Just do I believe God wave. Okay, good. Put it back down. What kind of work does Christ require from his church? Well, first, Christ requires his children to give their best effort when working for him. Christ requires his children to give his best effort when working for him. When I come up here, I come up here organized. I come up here well thought out. I come up here prayed up. I come here attuned to the Spirit. I don't serve you slop. Matter of fact, when the right food is put in the trough, the sheep will come and eat. Now, sheep will go where they're not being fed. If sheep are not being fed, they'll go here and there. I'm not worried about y'all going in and ever, oh, I can't be gone because they might, so-and-so might leave and this might leave. And oh, I get upset because that person leave it all. I would be a nervous, nutty wreck. Do you not know when I'm preaching right and living right and I'm putting the food in the trough right? Do you realize people will come and eat? They may go visit, but they're coming back. You don't get food, good food everywhere you get. Some of these places, churches, they only serve snack. Some of these churches, they serve appetizers. Appetizer, that's a teaser. I want some ham hocks. I want some pork chops. I want some greens and potatoes. I want something that's going to... Get down under those ribs. You go where you're fed. You come back. Somebody said, well, so-and-so left the church. You know, I had all kinds of things. Do you know for everyone that leaves, God will send 10 people to replace them? For everyone that leaves, God will send 10 more to replace them. But you know why? Because you are replaceable and I am replaceable. If you don't think you and I are replacement, all we have to do is just die. And the church will go right on. The church is bigger than me. That's why the church has to be process dependent and not people dependent. If it's people dependent, when people die, the church dies. Are y'all hanging with me? Now, that's just one bullet point. I got to speed up because I could be here at 2 o'clock if I want to. I'm just that happy right now. But I'm for your sake, for your sake, for your sake, for your sake, for your sake. You know, not for my sake. If y'all say preach on for 2 hours, Ray, but I'll do it. I'm not hearing it, but that's okay. I'm not gonna do that. But I will go on. What kind of work does Christ require of his children? Listen, Christ requires excellence and quality when working for him. Excellence and quality. Don't give God mess and just junk. Thirdly, there is no place for apathy, mediocrity, and laziness in the Lord's work. There's no place for apathy, mediocrity, and laziness in the Lord's work. Christ requires loyal and faithful workers for him. Next, Christ requires his workers to possess passion, enthusiasm, and zeal that motivates them in their work for him. Passion, enthusiasm, and zeal. You ought to be glad and excited and enthusiastic. People ought to see the joy of the Lord all over your face because you're representing God in the church and in the world. Next, Christ requires his children to be prayer-minded. Say prayer-minded. He desires you to be prayer-minded workers for him. Prayer-minded workers for him. Jeremiah 29:12 says, then you will call upon me and come and pray to me, and I will hear you. Acts 6:4 says, but we will devote ourselves to prayer and to the ministry of the word. Praying workers are your most effective workers in the Lord's church. Praying workers are your most effective workers in the Lord's church. Next, Christ only accepts work from those who possess the right spirit and attitude of heart. Christ only accepts work from those who possess the right spirit and attitude of heart. It's the spirit of the person. And I look at the spirit when I'm asking them to do things. It's the spirit. It's the attitude. Because you can take an assignment, but your attitude is so bad, people don't want to do anything with you or for you. I pose a question to you. Are you working for Christ? Where is your work? John 9:4. I'd write it down. John 9:4 said, I like the first three words in John 9:4. I must work. Underline that. I must work. Must. Jesus worked his stuff all the way to the cross. I must work the works of him that sent me. While it is day, the night coming is coming when no man can work. In verse 2a, look at verse 2a. It says, when Christ says, I know your patience, it means that he knows their suffering. He knew the saints' suffering. He says, I know your patience. That word is endurance. I know your endurance. He says, I know your patience. He says, I know your perseverance. In the midst of hardships, we're all going to go through adversity. We're all going to go through discouragement. We're all going to go through difficult relationships. We're all going to go through persecution for Christ when we take a stand for him. James chapter 1 verse 12 says, blessed is the one who perseveres under trial, because having stood the test, that person will receive the crown of life that the Lord has promised to those who love him. Next, look at verse 2b. Down to 2b, it says that you cannot bear those who are evil. That you cannot bear those who are evil. Now, the Ephesian church had a high and holy righteous standard that kept them ever so sensitive to sin, which meant that they did not tolerate evil in the Lord's church. It is amazing how some believers have such intimate, close relationship with people who are living in habitual sin. And it doesn't even disturb them. They're not even confronted. Neither do they deal with them in the spirit of love about their sin. And so you need to deal with people who are living in sin so that they can fall under conviction because of the truth of God's word. Beloved, I say this. Never place your relationship with people over your relationship with God. Amen. I just got to be with him. I just got to be with her. And that could be your worst disastrous plan. When you got to have somebody, you all in their ear every time. And it's a dangerous thing. Don't put anyone over and above your relationship with Christ. 2 Thessalonians chapter 3, verse 5 says, don't think of them as enemies, but warn them as you would a brother or sister. Matthew 18, 15 also says, if your brother or sister sins, go and point out their fault just between the two of you. You mad at somebody, you don't go tell 15 folk or put it on Facebook. You know, you text 50 folk, and you have, Bible says, go to the source, go to the person. You shipwrecked, you slandered their name all over the place. Instead of, you went to everybody but the person you're mad with. If your brother or sister sins, go and point out their fault just between the two of you. Confidentially. If they listen to you, you have won them over, and it goes no further, and you're not to talk to anyone else about it because it is not their business. The worst thing you can do is tell confidential information to an habitual gossip. I better move on before I get on that point. I better hurry up and move on. Verse 2C says, and you have tested those who say they are apostles and are not, and have found them liars. The Ephesian church possessed a discerning spirit in that they tested those who came into the church assembly. They examined and scrutinized those who called themselves apostles, you know, and preachers and prophets and all that, when in reality they were false teachers and spiritual imposters who misrepresented Christ. Beloved, most unsuspecting believers are taken advantage of because they are not filled with the Word of God or the Spirit of God, which leaves them gullible and susceptible to receiving false doctrine. The Ephesian church knew what they believe and why they believe what they believe, and they were loyal to the truth. How loyal are you to the Word of God, the truth? The Apostle Paul had warned them that false prophets and apostles would seek to get in among them. In Acts chapter 20, verses 28 through 31. Acts chapter 20, verses 28 through 31. It says, therefore, take heed to yourselves and to all the flock among which the Holy Spirit has made you overseers to shepherd the church of God, which he purchased with his own blood. For I know this, that after my departure, Paul is saying, after I leave this world and go to heaven, savage wolves will come in among you, not sparing the flock. Also from among yourselves, men will rise up speaking perverse things to draw away the disciples after themselves. Therefore, watch. In other words, watch means be alert. And remember that for 3 years, say 3 years, for 3 years, I did not cease to warn everyone night and day with tears. He cried and wept over this church because he knew what was going to happen when he died. Oh, y'all, don't make me cry because you go AWOL after I'm gone. Don't make me turn over in my grave. I'm trying to say it right. God, he said, yo, that Maranatha, they cutting up down there, I see. I'm using my sanctified imagination. And God, I said, God, you want me to go back down? He said, no, stay up here, I got it. I'm the great head. I'll do some chasing, and when I get through with them, they'll straighten up. Okay? If you're not serious about God, this church will dry up. You see this clean, smooth floor? It becomes a skating rink. That's right. This would be a movie theater. The world would love to have this on 1604, and the devil will get it if you don't do the right thing. It will dry up and become something that God did not intend it to be. Oh, God. That's how serious it is. We need to leave a spiritual legacy. You are going to die. Some of y'all scared to say it. Let's say it together. I am going. Some of y'all say, oh, but not now. Oh, yeah, you're going to die. I don't care how cute you are, how much makeup you got on. I don't care what bald head, curly head, pot belly, smart, dumb, thin, big. You're going to die. Vitamin A, B, C, D, EFG, workout, bicep so hard you break somebody's hand trying to fill them, you're going to die. You die 35, 45, 55, 10, 5, a month old baby will die. That's why I'm preaching so hard. I'm trying to leave a spiritual legacy. Because whether you know it or not, my wife and I, we are packing up and we're getting ready to go. He said, where are you going, heaven? I'm not going to Mississippi. Nothing wrong with Mississippi now, but I'm not going to Mississippi. I'm getting ready to go to heaven. I'm going to heaven. I'm happy I'm going to heaven. Y'all say he's too happy to go to heaven, but not now. Why not now? No more tears. No more pain. No more politics. No more graves. No more medication. No more hospitals. No more cremation. No more cemeteries. No more caskets. Oh, won't have to cry no more. If you get more serious about God when you're packing up and you're getting ready to go. At the time Revelation was written, John may have been the only living apostle. Thus, it would have been expected that false teachers would infiltrate the church assembly. Because the church at Ephesus was rooted and grounded in the truth, they tested every traveling preacher who wanted to attach themselves to the church assembly. I am very particular as to who stand behind this pulpit. Everyone does not have the privilege to stand here, and I will not let them. And should they mess up on the church, they will not be invited back. You might fool me once, but you won't fool me twice. Because I'm ultimately responsible for what the sheep are fed here at Maranatha. They said, what about that church? You know they're doing this down the street. But I don't pastor down there. They got to give an account for God down there. I give an account for what I do for you in the power of the Spirit. Sadly, today, many churches do not examine and validate teachers. They just pick them and say, here, pastor, I think this will do. They don't validate preachers who desire to minister the word of God to the saints, which will lower and spiritually compromise the standard and witness of the church. The Ephesian church stood firm for Christ and his gospel. Over a long period of time, the church at Ephesus had steadfastly refused to tolerate sin among its congregants. Scripture, not the culture. Listen, scripture, not the culture, guided her moral behavior. However, this was not easy in a city where sexual immorality and idolatry were so prevalent and associated with the worship and the worship of the goddess Artemis. Today, we are also living in times where sexual immorality and idolatry in our nation are pervasive. It is ubiquitous. The church at Ephesus was not concerned with the size of her membership. She was not concerned about her popularity, but rather she was more concerned about the spiritual maturity of the believers who were added to the church. In closing, don't close it. I got some closing down here to do. What lies do false teachers perpetrate? They're all around. They dress well, look well, smell good, intelligent, charismatic. What lies do false teachers perpetrate? Give you this section and I'm done. First of all, false teachers perpetrate lies by deceiving people to think that they can become saved without believing that Jesus Christ is God. False teachers perpetrate the lie by deceiving believers, or people in general, to think that they can become saved without believing that Jesus is God. And we know better than that because of John 1:1 says, in the beginning was the Word, and the Word was with God, and the Word was God. John 10:30 says, I and the Father are one. John 20:28 says, Thomas answered him, saying, my Lord and my God. John 1:29 says, the next day John saw Jesus coming toward him and said, behold, the Lamb of God who takes away the sins of the world. Beloved, the only way to get to heaven is to believe that Jesus is God. If you don't believe that Jesus, he's more than a prophet. He's more than a teacher. He's more than a miracle maker. He's God. False teachers perpetrate the lie that Jesus is only one of many ways into heaven. False teachers perpetrate the lie that Jesus is only one of many ways to heaven. That's a lie. It's a no good, evil, damnable lie. Because John 14:6 says, Jesus said to him, I am the way, the truth, and the life. No one comes to the Father but by me. Jesus is the only way into the kingdom of God. False teachers perpetrate the lie that people can be saved and continue to live in sin at the same time. False teachers perpetrate the lie that people can be saved and perpetrate and continue in sin at the same time. 1 John 3:6 and verse 8a says, whoever abides in him does not sin. Whoever sins has neither seen him nor known him. If you're living in sin of any kind, just habitual liar, habitually in jealousies, covetousness, homosexuality, lesbianism, transgender, you're habitually raging all over the place, sleeping around with people you're not married to, you bust hell wide open. As a matter of fact, First John was all in the believer's face by saying, also says, he who sins is of the devil. Anyone who's sinning like this with no sense of remorse, no sense of contrition, is of the devil. That's the Bible. I didn't say that. Don't throw a rock at me. For the devil has sinned from the beginning. He who sins is of the devil. False teachers perpetrate the lie that believers cannot be affected spiritually by ungodly relationships. False teachers perpetrate the lie that believers cannot be affected spiritually by ungodly relationships. 1 Corinthians 15:33 says, do not be deceived. Bad company corrupts good character. Ungodly relationship will sink your life. It will separate you from God. Next, false teachers perpetrate the lie that we can hide secret sins and get away with them. False teachers perpetrate the lie that we can hide secret sins and get away with them. Ecclesiastes 12:14 says, God will judge everything we do. Did you get that? God will judge everything we do, even what is done in secret, whether good or bad. Beloved, God knows your secret sins and will expose them. Next, false teachers perpetrate lies by deceiving believers with a counterfeit gospel. Galatians 1:8-9 says, but even if we or an angel from heaven preach any other gospel to you than what we have preached to you, let him be accursed. As we have said before, so now I say again, if anyone preaches any other gospel to you than what have received, let him be accursed. Beloved, there is no other authentic gospel in this world but the gospel of Jesus Christ. Two more will be done. Listen, false teachers perpetuate lies by perverting the word of God and taking it out of context. False teachers perpetrate lies by perverting the word of God and taking it out of what? Context. Believers must seek to understand the context of God's word. No parts of scripture should stand in isolation to itself, but should be interpreted in light of the rest of scriptures. Be mindful, Satan is a master strategist in leading believers to misinterpret the scriptures. 2 Timothy 2:15 says, study to show thyself approved unto God, a workman that needeth not be ashamed, rightly dividing the word of truth. Next, false teachers perpetrate lies that people can be saved through baptism. This is a big one. Listen to this one. False teachers perpetrate lies that people can be saved through baptism. There's no such thing as baptism regeneration. You're not saved because you're baptized. You go in a dry center, you come out a wet center. Okay? You're not saved because of baptism. You're not saved because you took the Lord's Supper. You're not saved because you're tithe. You're not saved because you have church membership. You're not saved because you belong to a denomination. You're not saved because you pursue and love your traditions. You're not saved because you serve in the church. Beloved, we do not work to be saved, but rather we work because we are saved.
7: there is only one way to be saved, and that is through believing that salvation comes through Christ alone. Ephesians chapter 2, verse 8 says, "For by grace you have been saved through faith, and that not of yourselves, it is a gift of God, not of works, lest anyone should boast." Finally, verse 3 says, "And you have persevered and have patience and have labored." You have worked for my name's sake, not for your name, but my name, "and have not become weary." Christ commended the church at Ephesus for her hard work, for her perseverance. He commended the church at Ephesus for resisting sin, thoroughly examining the claims of false teachers, and enduring hardships without becoming weary or giving up. Every church should have these characteristics, especially as the days grow darker, more evil, and deceptive. Believers must be passionate about dispensing the light of the gospel in a dark, decadent nation and world. Beloved, where is your enthusiasm and passion for Christ when so many are headed to a Christless eternity in the lake of fire? This is no time for believers to be retreating. This is no time for believers to be backsliding. This is no time for believers to be complacent. This is no time for believers to be apathetic. This is no time for believers to be growing weary. If such is the case with you, then pray and ask God to renew your passion and reignite your fire for Christ so that you can spend the balance of your days reaching lost souls for Christ and building up his church. Beloved, you can count on God, but can God count on you? And all God's children said, God bless you.
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13: Most Americans think of Abraham Lincoln and they think of the Civil War or the Emancipation. But in 1862, he signed another hugely significant piece of legislation, the Homestead Act. It offered eligible Americans up to 160 acres of land, not as a prize for the powerful, but as an opportunity for ordinary families willing to live on it, work it, and build something lasting. Why did it matter? Because Lincoln understood that freedom was not merely the absence of tyranny. Rather, freedom required responsibility, labor, stewardship, and moral courage. A free people must be given room to build, but they also must be willing to cultivate what they have been given. That still matters today. Liberty without responsibility decays. Opportunity without character collapses. Lincoln's lesson is clear. A nation stays free when its people remain willing to work, build, and steward freedom under God.
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17: 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In today's episode, Pastor Brian shares the second half of a lesson from Psalm 5. 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And while you're there, look for Pastor Brian's book, The Multi-Generational Church Crisis. This compelling book asks the question of the church, what could be accomplished in the name of Christ if we could better understand each other? Let's hear now from Dr. Brian Chapel as he shares the second half of the lesson, The God.

0: The psalmist writes in Psalm 5, "Give ear to my words, O Lord. Consider my groaning. Give attention to the sound of my cry, my King and my God, for to you do I pray. O Lord, in the morning you hear my voice. In the morning I prepare a sacrifice for you and watch, for you are not a God who delights in wickedness. Evil may not dwell with you. The boastful shall not stand before your eyes. You hate all evildoers. You destroy those who speak lies. The Lord abhors the bloodthirsty and deceitful man. But I, through this abundance of your steadfast love, will enter your house. I will bow down toward your holy temple in the fear of you. Lead me, O Lord, in your righteousness because of my enemies. Make your way straight before me. For there's no truth in their mouth. Their inmost self is destruction. Their throat is an open grave. They flatter with their tongue. Make them bear their guilt, O God. Let them fall by their own counsels. Because of the abundance of their transgressions, cast them out, for they have rebelled against you. But let all who take refuge in you rejoice. Let them ever sing for joy and spread your protection over them, that those who love your name may exult in you. For you bless the righteous, O Lord. You cover him with favor as with a shield." Let's pray together. Father, as we see young adults preparing to go into a world with training that they have received, our prayer is that you would be guide, shepherd, shield to them. Help us by your word, by what we as a church believe and teach, be those who carry that message of a grace that is beyond them, so that whatever phase of life you take them into, they truly know that you are a God who provides for those who cannot provide for themselves, and you do so generously and without reproach, so that when those who are in need come, they are confident they come to a good, good Father. Grant that we would know it and fountain it to the generations, we pray. In Jesus' name, amen. One of the marks of adolescence is to equate permission with love. "Well, if you really loved me, you would let me go to X. If you really loved me, you would let me date X. If you really loved me, you would let me have that car." And so we begin to equate love with permission. Whereas if you move into adulthood even a little bit, you recognize that love with no warning, love with no prohibition, is not love at all. It's just not caring. God says, "I care enough to warn." And in these warnings, he is telling us of all the things that are the guardrails to help us on the path of life. But then he tells us something else. If the warnings are the guardrails, and we're trying to travel down the path that is good for us, where are the headlights? And as it were, that's verse 7. As God is talking about the headlights, as it were, of his guidance, which comes from all things, it comes from worship. Do you see that in verse 7? "But I, through the abundance of your steadfast love, will enter your house. I will bow down toward your holy temple in the fear of you." In worship, we learn of the abundance of God's love. Now, I know, and you know, there are people who say, "I don't need the corporate worship of God's people. I'm going to worship God in the woods. That's where I see the beauty of his creation." And listen, you can actually do that. I mean, if the heavens declare the glory of God, then no question, creation is one place you see the glory of God. But in worship, what are we meant to see? The abundance of God's love. The word love there is, some of you already love this word, it's the Hebrew word hesed, which means covenantal love as opposed to contractual love. Contractual love says, if you love me, I'll love you back. If you satisfy me, I will keep loving you. Covenant love is heavenly love whereby God has a prior commitment to people who he knows will fail him. My covenantal love is abundant, so that I forgive and still receive. I understand that you have been faithless. I abide faithful. Covenant love is based upon a prior commitment of a sovereign, eternal, holy, loving God who says, my mercy is not bound to your goodness. My mercy is bound upon my goodness. And that abundant mercy is not God just saying, you know what? I've got a few pennies here of this abundant covenant love I get. No, this is abundant love. As God is saying, when you are among God's people for a growing up time, for the period of growing up, and you see people, some who fail, some who fall on their faces, some who love you, some who mentor you, we're beginning to understand in the body of Christ what you don't understand in the woods, which is God's covenant love is abundant even for people like us. And when we observe it, worship is teaching us of that covenant love. When we sing, when you listen, when you just see the people who come and you recognize their strengths and their weaknesses, you say, God is something else. If he'll let these people sing to him and let these people love him and love them back, knowing all the worst things about them, that is abundant covenant love. And that's what we learn by worship. But even more than that, I will bow down, into verse 7, in your holy temple in the fear of you. Now, hearing about fear, we struggle. How am I supposed to love someone I fear? Well, the difficulty is we don't have a good English word for the Hebrew word fear there. Just as love is hesed, covenant love, so fear is the sense of reverence or awe for a covenant-keeping God. And that's not just the sense of terror. I'm going to stay on the road here so God doesn't hurt me. That's not the fear of the Lord that's being talked about here. One of the passages that I've learned to turn to over and over again to think about what is the proper fear of God is Isaiah chapter 11, verses 2 and 3. I'll read to you just the end of verse 2. Now, what's being said here is a prediction of the Messiah. When Christ comes, what will his nature and character be? And we're told in Isaiah 11, right at the end of verse 2, when the Messiah comes, the spirit of knowledge and the fear of the Lord will be upon him. And his delight will be in the fear of the Lord. Now, whatever you think to be the relationship between Jesus and his Father, you know deep down somewhere it is perfect love. It's not the terror of he's going to hurt me. No, it is instead this regard, this reverence for all that God is. He's just and merciful. He is creator and he's the God who hears my cry. He's the one who's fully God and yet fully cares. It's his justice, his wrath, his mercy, his goodness, his love, his rule. It's full regard for the totality of who God is. And when we are in worship, we are learning all those dimensions of God. So when earth touches us with its immediate problems, with the things that cause us consternation and concern and we can't make sense of, we have, by the worship that we have done, learned, I have proper regard for the totality of God, not just his earthly, but his eternal purposes. I understand his character, his nature. I do that because worship has taught me who my God is. And is it where this worship is the headlights by which as the guardrails establishing the path I need to go down, God is showing me himself so that I'm able to go down that path in a broken, fallen, and difficult world.
1: 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It may seem hard for younger Christians to believe, but people over 50 were raised during an era when 90% of Americans identified as Christian. These older believers were once part of a majority group that understood the mission of the church was to take control of our culture, to halt its evils. At the same time, Christians under 50 have lived their entire lives perceiving themselves as a minority that needs to make credible their faith to a secular, pluralistic culture. These distinct experiences and perceptions have a profound impact on the priorities different generations have for church ministry. It's no wonder that younger and older believers don't always see eye to eye. In his new book, The Multigenerational Church Crisis, Dr. Brian Chappell asks the question, what could be accomplished in the name of Christ if we could better understand each other? 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You can request your copy of The Multigenerational Church Crisis when you donate online at unlimitedgrace.com or by calling 844-41-GRACE. That's 844-414-7223. And now, more from Brian Chappell on today's Unlimited Grace.
0: When my second son was in college, at the end of his first year, he was diagnosed with Crohn's disease, which is a chronic and not healable disease. Within a couple of weeks of that, a girl that he had dated in high school, a very good friend of his, was killed in a freak accident in the Colorado mountains. And as he was driving home for that funeral, he was T-boned and his car was totaled. He went to the funeral at our home, and as he was preparing to go back to school in a borrowed family car for the time, he was so low. Parents, some of you are going to understand what I say, so low that we were scared for him. And as he was putting his stuff in the car in our garage, getting ready, I just stopped him for a moment and said, Jordan, now listen to me. I don't know all that you're going to face. I don't know how hard or difficult it's going to be, but I want you to know this. I'm your father, and you're my son. And the words that I had heard from my father, I was saying to my son. I don't know what the challenges will be, but this I know. You're secure in this family. And God is saying that here. What's ahead of you, no one knows entirely, but you are secure in the love of your Heavenly Father. So secure that as he's pointed this headlight to his abundant mercy, to the reality and the totality of an eternal God, he ultimately makes this amazing promise, verse 8, the psalmist prays, lead me, O Lord, in your righteousness because of my enemies, but make your way straight before me. It's not just that God has put up the guardrails on the road. Not even he gives headlight to see the road, but he actually makes the road. God, make the way straight before me. It's echoing what some of you know and maybe memorize from Proverbs, right? That lean not on your own understanding, but in all of your ways, acknowledge the Lord, and he will do what? He will make your paths straight. Now, it's not just talking about the distance between one point and another. I'll make it straight. It's saying make it smooth, make it level, make it what it ought to be. There's been only one experience in my life in which I've been given the privilege of operating a D9 dozer. Okay? In my college years, I worked for a construction company, and I was a shop dispatcher, sending people out to repair equipment. But one day, a dozer came into the shop to be repaired, and at the end of the repair, they had to go out and test the blade. And so, you know, being in college and knowing I knew everything, I said, let me do that. And so the foreman let me go out into what was basically a sand lot where I couldn't hurt anybody and operate the dozer. One task, just make a straight ditch. Well, I worked for about 3 minutes, and suddenly we had mountains and valleys going like this. But of course, it took the operator just about 1 minute to straighten it all back out. God's hand is on the blade. He's the one making the road. And he's saying to us, I've shown you the guardrails, and I've told you how great is my love for you. Now, this is the way. And the thing that we have to understand, all of us, if there are guardrails that God has given, and if there are headlights, he's showing us who he is and what he's like, and he's saying, I'm going to make the road. Then every one of us should think, there's a calling on my life, that God has purpose for me. I'm not just willy-nilly in the world. It's not that my choices don't matter. God has given me a way, and he's given me the path to stay on it and the means to stay on it. And that means there's a calling that God has upon my life. Whatever is the career, whatever is the place, whatever is the relationship, God has a calling on my life. And as I live for him, he's actually working eternal purposes through my life. He said he was going to do it. He's going to listen to me. He's going to lead me. And when I believe that, it tells me the last thing I'm able to do, which is simply to expect his blessing. I mean, if that's the path, that's my calling, that's the way, then I'm going to actually believe he intends to bless me through that way. Verses 9 and 10 are really the expression of that blessing. 10 is most particular, right at the beginning. The psalmist points at those who are not following God's way and says, make them bear their guilt, O Lord. Let them fall by their own counsels. Now, if you were a Hebrew, that sentence surprises you. Because the word that we expect at the end of that word fall, let them fall by their own, the word the Hebrew ear expects to hear is the word sword. Let them fall by their own sword. Let them die on their own sword. But instead, the psalmist says, let them fall on their own counsel. As the Lord, you've provided your truth. You've provided your way to help people. And let people who don't follow, let them face their own consequences. That's typically in life. The consequences are the way in which people experience wrong choices. And so the psalmist says, Lord, here's the safe and good path. Let those who don't follow the safe and good path face their own consequences. That's the sword of God's truth operating. But in opposition to that is the blessing not only of facing the sword of God's truth, but being able to live under the shield of his name. Verse 11, right at the beginning, let those who take refuge in you rejoice. The end of verse 11, that those who love your name may exult in you, for you bless the righteous, O Lord. You cover him with favor as with a shield. Remember David and Goliath? David is facing the giant. You come with sword, javelin, and spear. I come in the name of the Lord. To bear the name of the Lord is to represent his character and care. I'm going to show you who God is. And the psalmist is saying, if I show you who God is, if that's the path of my life, the friend and professor and neighbor and fellow inductee into the military, whatever it is, if I'm showing you the name of the Lord, his character and care, here is God's promise. He will be your shield. Nothing comes against you that can do you eternal harm. God has become your shield. What's the promise of God? I will listen to you, and I will lead you, and I will bless you even in eternity and for eternity. I will be a shield about you as you wear my name, not yours, mine. Because our youngest daughter is off on her internship, I had to think about a lot of these things. I guess, again, this summer, as Kathy is taking her even now to Texas for this internship. And I remember the experience of each of our children as we kind of took them to college, and it would be the same for you parents, whether you're taking your child to an induction center or taking them to the airport for whatever trip they're going on or taking them to college. You know what it's like. To the amazement of your children, the very parents who've been butting heads with them for the last 5 years are now blubbering that they're leaving. And, you know, the kids are just kind of like, what is this, you know? You were pulling out your hair over, you know, what I did or what I drove or who I dated. And now I thought you wanted me gone. And now you're crying because I'm leaving. Well, love's behind both the warning and the loss. Our youngest daughter, when we took her to college, because she had seen us weep at the leaving of all three of her older siblings, she was determined no scenes, you know, no scenes. And so on that day of taking her to college, you know, she just was not going to show any emotion whatsoever other than joy. So she was happy and talkative and go-lucky right up until that moment. You know, we'd had all her stuff unpacked. We had all the books purchases. We paid all the fees. And now we're having to get in the car to leave. And she's just as happy as she can be, you know. And so just before we left, I took her by the shoulders and I said, "Now, Katie, I want you to remember what my father said to me. I don't know whether you do good. I don't know whether you do bad. But you're my child. And there'll always be a home for you in my house." And just for a moment, her face froze. "I'm not going to show any emotion." And then the ice broke and the tears came. And she said, "Oh, Daddy, that's not fair." Well, of course it's not fair. It's grace. As a father says, "Even if you cannot provide for yourself, I'll provide all I can for you, my child." And the psalmist reflects that grace of a heavenly father toward all of us. "I don't know whether you do good or bad, but you have a heavenly home by a father who sent his son for you. Remember how great is his grace. You are secure in him. He's given a road. Given guardrails, given headlights, made the road, and also made a way back so that if ever you leave him, he will never leave or forsake you. You always have a home with him."
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4: 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But your kids are only going to be probably what they see you. I'm talking to you younger folks. What they see you do, that's what they're going to become. 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Be what you want them to be. Show them what it is to be a man of God.
3: 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We'll be back to the message in just a moment. But first, we want to tell you about Pastor Alan's new book. 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That's 855-577-2255. We're so glad you're here to listen. Today's program will complete the message we began yesterday. Here's Pastor Alan with part two of A Father's Faith, an interview with Dr. George Jackson.
5: So, two more boys, Philip's born, and then Doyle is born, and you're just finishing up vet school.
4: Right.
5: Getting ready to take your national boards. And mom goes to the hospital to deliver. She had to have a C-section for Doyle. And while she's in the hospital, she's diagnosed with cancer. And we go to church every Sunday. I remember by now, I can remember, I'm seven. And church was not optional. I tried. And you had to have a doctor's excuse. And so we went to church every week, but we weren't Christians, because when they told her she had 6 months to live, and that becomes a pivot point, because they wanted to do dramatic surgery the same time they did the C-section, and you said no. Actually, the line I've been told is you said I wouldn't do that to a cow.
4: Right.
5: Which took courage when my mom could hear you say that.
4: She'd been an old heifer for some time.
5: No. Yeah, you're brave
4: heaven,
5: now.
4: Heaven will rain down. You know, actually, today is 2 years on Father's Day, was the day that Betty first got sick. It's been 2 years. She wasn't an old heifer.
5: Go ahead. So you go to Mayo Clinic a few days after that, and it's at Mayo Clinic where the doctors come in. My mom prayed a prayer on the way. You're reading a book on lameness in horses.
4: Uh-huh. Or Adam.
5: And my mom prays that if there's a God, she can know the truth before she dies so she can tell my brothers and I. Because she didn't know what that was. She didn't know if it meant to be Baptist or Jewish or Catholic. The minister came to visit her when she was in the hospital in Columbia, Missouri in the 60s, and he didn't believe in heaven or hell. Folks, the challenges in our churches are not new. The seeds of those have been growing for decades. We moved from Columbia to Hollywood, Florida, went to the most fashionable Methodist church there, and the pastor didn't believe in the divinity of Jesus. So the challenges we face in contemporary Christendom aren't new. We've spent decades walking away from the Lord. But anyway, you get to Mayo Clinic, and the doctor says he can't find the cancer. And so you have a whole new future now, because you were looking at a future with three little boys and no wife or mother.
4: Right. The hope that I didn't know at the time is the man that was head of clinics in veterinary school. They didn't have children, Ed and Hazel Ebert, but they came into our life kind of as parents, surrogate parents. They would come over to the house because I was older when I went back to school. There were three of us guys in a class of 30 that were older than the rest of them. And they would come over. We'd play bridge with them. I've got pictures of Alan sitting on the couch with Dr. Ebert. And they'd had that place in their life to where he wasn't just a professor that I knew from a distance. And the day that they diagnosed Betty and gave her her prognosis, I walked back to school. It was just about two and a half blocks from the hospital. Went to Dr. Ebert's office, and I told him the situation, and he swiveled around in his chair, looked out the window, lifted his arm, and he said, "George, there's someone bigger than us." And that's all he said to me. I thought, man, Dr. Ebert, I need more help than that. But I got up, left, walked back to the hospital, and that's when I made the decision I wouldn't let them do more than the C-section. We would give her time to heal, gain some strength, and we would know what to do next. I've told you, God's ahead of you, even when you're not following Him. He's ahead of you and will help you if your heart's looking the right direction. So we went home. We stayed in the hospital 7 days. In those days, they stayed till you passed the Hebrew seven-day test. And went home. First day Betty was home, I was at school. My stepmother gave her a call to see how she was. And Betty told her what they had told her at the hospital. And Mom abruptly said, "Well, I've got to go." She hung the phone up. My dad had been to Mayo Clinic previously with some cardiac problems. And she called Mayo Clinic to see if there was a possibility for us to get there. There was, and that's where we, that was on like a Friday. We were on an airplane Sunday, headed to Mayo Clinic. Our life began to change, take a whole new direction.
5: So Mayo Clinic, they said you had cancer. We have pictures of it. It wasn't a blown diagnosis.
4: We had pathology. We had x-rays. We had laboratory reports.
5: Mm-hmm. But we can't find the cancer. Go home and raise your babies. I'll add my commentary before he jumps in. We were pagans. I knew him BC. You know, you can go to church and not be Christian. And we did. And God intervened in our family, because I know it was a miracle for my mom, and I'm sure it was a miracle for my dad, but it was a miracle for my brothers and I. And God intervened, not because we knew the Lord or we knew how to pray. It was the grace and mercy of God. So what are you thinking when you hear at Mayo Clinic that she doesn't have cancer?
4: Well, I knew we could go on with the life we had planned ahead of us. We, as a family, I was trying to figure out what I was going to do at the place I was in my life professionally with three little boys, no wife. I was afloat in a rapid river, didn't know where I was headed.
5: So you get a whole new lease on life.
4: Right.
5: And you graduate from vet school, and we moved to Miami.
4: Right. We graduated, and the trailer was already backed up, loaded, and we left that very next day to go to Miami.
5: We were so organized. You left Doyle in the infant seat in the house, and we were driving away.
4: Yeah. We were getting loaded up, and Betty said, "Well, where's Doyle?" So we went back in the house and got him. It didn't work.
5: Philip and I had hidden him. We almost made it. So we get to Miami. You go to work on the thoroughbred tracks on the horses. And you go back to church because it's what good people do. And the Sunday school teacher was born again.
0: Right.
5: And that's really the next kind of seismic shift.
4: I think this is a place to tell you to pay attention in your life. You know more than you think you do. You can spot people when you're out wherever you are, that they need to know what you know. And Bud Cobb, I send Alan's outlines to his daughter every time we have a service. We're still in contact with the man that led Betty and I to the Lord through his daughter, Sandy. She's probably about a little older than your age,
5: She's young.
4: But Bud recognized, because Betty got aggravated and left the Sunday school class after our first time, because Bud was absent our first time. A good friend of ours was teaching it, but the pastor's daughter and husband were in the class. And in the conversation in the class, the pastor's daughter said, "Well, we don't believe the Bible." And so with that, Betty made the decision, "I'm going down and help where Philip is in a class. They need help down there. I'm not coming back to this class." But Bud somehow saw something in me that he knew he could talk to us and make a difference in our life. You see people you can talk to and make a difference in their life. Just let the Spirit of God that's in you pay attention. They need to know what you know, and it'll make a difference. That's what Bud did for us. He said, "George, could you all stop by our house after church?" So Alan knows the story. He can tell it from there.
6: You know the time
5: frame. I do know the time frame. I mean, I ignore it regularly, but I know what it is. So, no, but we stopped by their house on a Sunday after church, and you and Mom went in and knelt in their living room and accepted the Lord.
4: Right.
5: So you started your journey as Christ followers. You left three boys in the car in South Florida.
4: Lovingly. Boy, they're hard to get rid of.
5: And you started your addiction to Bible studies, because my memory is you went to Bible study about eight nights a week someplace.
4: Well, Bud had Bible study every Monday night, and we actually hired babysitters to come be with the boys. But that was a problem because we had this disease we'd picked up on, and every time we'd have a babysitter, a couple come, we'd lead them to the Lord, and they'd quit being a babysitter and come to the Bible study.
3: We'll be right back. But first, a word from Pastor Alan about his new book.
7: Folks, understanding who you are in Christ, the price that was paid to give you status in the kingdom of God, it will write a future for you that is not dependent upon your family of origin, your life circumstance, the expressions of evil that you've had to overcome. 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We put this little booklet together. 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
3: 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That's 855-577-2255. Now, let's get back to Pastor Allen to wrap up part two of his message called A Father's Faith, an interview with Dr. George Jackson.
5: So we lived in Florida for 2 years, and you had this genius idea to leave Miami and move to Murfreesboro.
4: I'd done reconnaissance. The first time I brought Alan in 1960, I'm going to tell his age, to a horse show. I came down here, didn't know what I was coming to. I stood because there weren't seats available, held him in my arms while we watched the horse show. He wasn't very big. But I'd begun scoping this place out since 1960. We moved here in 67. June 10 on our anniversary.
5: So you came here, you're Christians 2 years, and you're here a few months, and you start a Bible study in your home. You weren't like grizzled veterans with great experience, or your lives weren't perfect. I can testify to that part.
4: Actually, what happened was through our relationships in Florida, we'd met Derek and Lydia Prince, and I invited them to come. I'll make the story shorter, to come if they ever were going back to Florida from Chicago, spend the night with us, which they did one. And one of their trips through here, Derek said to me, I took your pastor to breakfast and I told him you were starting a Bible study on Thursday night. Lydia said, it's good you told him, you'd about forgot. And so that next Thursday night, we started a Bible study. I was highly educated. I had a CD player, a cassette player, and I put the cassette player on the kitchen table, pushed play, and we listened to a cassette. That's how we began.
5: But there were some principles that were kind of baked in back in the day that are still present today, because of Mom's healing and how you came to faith. Kind of outside the structure of organized church. You had a conviction that God would change lives, whether he would heal a body or heal a marriage or put a family back on course. Because while you had achieved some academic success and some professional success, there was still room for some course correction. And I think those things are still, they are the story that's still told in the lives of the people here. They may not know your story, but they're still extending those invitations to people to be changed by the power of the gospel, which feels like the DNA from the kingdom that you, God, put into your life once upon a time.
4: Well, by the grace of God, we cared for people, and that was the bottom line for World Outreach. I mean, if we had that other 2 hours Alan's talking about, he could tell you some of the stories of the people that were in that initial 29 people. They all had a story. Now, there's one lady still comes to the church, comes to Bible study, that came to the motel where we met first, that's still in the church. I won't embarrass him, but there's here this morning, I saw him already, a horse trainer who was the son of a horse trainer that I had an interaction with his dad. He knew what I believed, and Betty and I were out, I've heard, traveling to Missouri someplace one time, and I got a phone call, and it was from this guy's dad that's here today. He was traveling across southern Texas. He said, Doc, I just wanted you to know I've come to know Jesus, and he's real in my life. And so we just cared for the people that were involved in our lives. We didn't go out and try and reach beyond where we live, but there's enough people in your life that need to know what you already know that'll make a difference.
5: There's one more piece, and then I'm going to ask you to pray for the dads. But your childhood wasn't simple. Your mom died when you were 2 weeks old. And you lived for a while with grandparents, and then your dad remarried, and you had a stepmom and two stepbrothers. And so there was more trauma in that season than would be preferred. But because of that, you have always had a compassion for children and families. Even when the church was small, that was whatever the spaces, whatever the best resources we had. And when the church was small, there weren't very many resources. We would direct those towards the children and those young families. And I think you still carry that passion today. I watch you when you're around this place. There's usually kids and young families, and you wanted to bring two up here this morning.
0: Yeah. Yeah, I've got several young people of multiple ages that call me Grandpa George. And that's what you got to get in your life. People.
5: I think if I could, I guess I have to, but the bow around it really is what he said to you several times now is people matter. And the part that's easy to miss, it's fun to, you know, you tell the story today with a church filled with people and all those things that you can see, but along the way it didn't feel fun. I won't speak for my brothers, I speak for myself. I was not always thrilled at the people they kept making time for. They would bring them in our home. We would wake up in the morning and there were people sleeping on the sofa that we didn't know, and weapons laying on the kitchen table that didn't belong to any of us. And, you know, it was like the island of misfit toys. And when it was holidays, they wouldn't want to invite all those people to the holidays to have Thanksgiving with us. And, you know, they would always introduce it in such a positive way. Wouldn't you like to have... And well, the answer was no. We wouldn't like to have, but we would usually find some way to. But through that, we did learn that people matter. And then we saw people's lives change. And it was that passion in them that affected my brothers and myself and our families, and have really given expression through your lives in this community. When you volunteer and you come to Character Quest and you serve those students, or you help on the weekends with the nurseries and the children, or you do all the things that a church is about. You know, I stand on the side and I watch, and I think, I still sometimes inside of me think, no. And I realize the Spirit of God is still moving through your lives. So I think my encouragement to you would be, it isn't because your family's perfect. And it isn't because everybody in your home is cheering. Parents, teach your kids to seek God. We have to be different from a secular culture. And that difference isn't about where you sit on the weekend. We sat in church every weekend, and I couldn't have spelled God if you'd have given me a G and an O. But once my parents got to know the Lord, our home changed so dramatically that it began to reframe how we all understood the world we lived in. And I would encourage you to seek the Lord in your homes, a meal a week at your table. Read your Bibles. Pray. Your families aren't perfect. Your family systems aren't perfect. We've shared the polite part of ours that wasn't perfect. But in the midst of all of our brokenness, God moves, and He still is. Amen? I fully expect what you can see to be WOC today, to be the seed of what God will do next. Because He's going to use your lives. We're not coming in here to do the right thing and be polite. We're coming because we believe God changes lives, and we want to see that extended to another generation. Amen? If He'll do this because a veterinarian... You know, in between chasing horses and cows through the field, you want to see somebody lose the love of Jesus, watch him chase a cow through the field.
0: But no, what I want to tell you, what you're doing will last because there is a God, and the truth is a spiritual realm. Don't think of it
4: of what you can think through with your head. There is a spiritual realm. But there are people here that you'll see, you'll change their life. They'll stay with it for years and years and years. You have no idea the difference you'll make. But you're

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Today on Truth for Life, Alistair Begg examines the Apostle John's letter written to encourage the believers in the early church. He described a vision of the Lamb on the throne, and today we'll learn what this vision tells us about Jesus and why it's significant for us as believers today.

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0: The National Weather Service in Austin, San Antonio has issued a flash flood warning for northern Frio County, southern Medina County, southeastern Uvalde County, northeastern Zavala County, until 11 a.m. Central Daylight Time. At 7:05 a.m. Central Daylight Time, Doppler radar indicated thunderstorms producing heavy rain across the warned area. Between 2 and 5 inches of rain have fallen. Additional rainfall amounts of 1 to 2 inches are possible in the warned area. Flash flooding is ongoing or expected to begin shortly. Hazard, life-threatening flash flooding. Thunderstorms producing flash flooding. Source, radar. Impact, life-threatening flash flooding of creeks and streams, urban areas, highways, streets, and underpasses. Some locations that will experience flash flooding include Divine, Moore, Yancey, Bailey, Conifa, and Bigfoot. Turn around, don't drown when encountering flooded roads. Most flood deaths occur in vehicles. Move to higher ground now. Act quickly to protect your life. Be aware of your surroundings and do not drive on flooded roads.
1: Of the flesh. These two are always in opposition to one another. Think of them as such. The spirit life, the flesh life. The spiritual walk, the carnal walk. In order to enter the Christian life, well, let's compare it to buying a car. Two things are essential for you to enjoy the car that you buy. First is a set of keys. The key lets you in the car. It'll help open the trunk or the glove box or even once you're in to lift the hood on the car. You can't enjoy the car without the keys. What the keys are to the car, conversion is to the Christian life. Okay? You don't enter the Christian life because you're born into a Christian family or because you attend a church where the Bible is taught. Or even because you learn verses from this book called the Bible. You enter the Christian life through the key, Christ. John writes it this way, he who has the Son, S-O-N, the Son of God, has the life. He who does not have the Son of God does not have the life. You either have the key that gets you in the car or you don't. So first is the key. The second thing you need, and you'll notice it soon after getting the car, is fuel. Now, you can't pull up to your garden hose and turn on the spigot and put the hose in the tank and save money from going to down to the service station and put water in it. No, the engine is meant to run on a fuel. To the amazement of some people, and certainly I'm one of them, a number of people in the family of God think they can live their life out in the flesh and everything will run along as God planned it. When you operate in the flesh, the engine shuts down. The goal is to operate in the Spirit. What the fuel is to the car, the Spirit of God, is to the authentic, normal Christian life. It is not a miracle a day to keep the devil away. In fact, someone has put it very well, a good friend of mine, if miracles were every day, they'd be called regulars. But they're miracles, and they rarely occur. And by the way, you're finding a parking space at Nordstrom's at Christmas time is not a miracle. Please, it's not. It just so happened a car pulled out, and you pulled in, hopefully. It's just that. Try your best not to make even the remarkable event miraculous. Miracles happen instantaneously, and they lack anyone's ability to explain them. I have a friend who had cancer of the tongue. He asked me to pray along with a handful of his friends, and we prayed for him. He had the x-rays. He took the x-rays to get a second opinion at Mayo's, and somewhere between the physician in Dallas and the physician at Mayo that examined the same x-ray, the cancer was gone. No one could explain it to the point where the people at Mayo Clinic said, these are not the right x-rays. They just couldn't explain it. Another example, God, for some sovereign reason and for his purpose, healed my friend of that cancer on the tongue. I have other friends I prayed for, and they died with the disease. A more common response is, it does take its toll on you, and you are rarely miraculously healed. But sometime, and certainly God is able to do that. But that's a miracle. The spiritual life, the normal filling of the Spirit, doesn't have anything to do with a miracle. It has to do with putting the fuel in the tank and engaging the gears and driving, carrying on your life. Now, look at Colossians chapter 2, just before we get over to Ephesians. Look at Colossians 2. That's one of the little four small letters in the New Testament. Galatians, Ephesians, Philippians, and Colossians. Look at this second chapter, verse 6. I love this verse because of its simplicity. Therefore, as you have received Christ Jesus the Lord, that's the key. That's the key in the ignition that turns on the engine. That's the key that gets you inside. You do not claim to be a Christian if you have not received Christ Jesus the Lord. If you do, it's erroneous. He who has the Son has the life. He who has the key can start the car. Just as you have received Christ Jesus the Lord, that's the key, now the fuel, so walk in him. That's the Spirit of God at work, fueling, engaging your life in an authentic manner. The longer I live, the more I place a high priority on authenticity. I don't know of anything that impresses the lost world more than this combination, an authentic life and a joyful attitude. Those things are contagious. How could you be this real and how could you be this joyful in a world like this in which we live? The way you live has nothing to do with the circumstances around you. That's what makes it such a phenomenal life to offer individuals. Now, turn from here to John chapter 14. Let's do a quick little review on where we've been. John 14, remember, is the conversation that followed the Last Supper. Jesus is with his faithful 11. Judas has left. Jesus is teaching them about the life yet to come. He tells them in John 14, verse 16, I will ask the Father, remember this is at the Last Supper, he's going to be with him only a few more hours. I will ask the Father, he will give you another helper that he may be with you forever. See those words? That he may be with you forever. Down in verse 17, we read, he abides with you and will be in you. So the promise is, when you come to Christ, now that we are at the time of the Spirit's working and the Spirit's filling and the Spirit's indwelling, when you come to Christ, you have the Spirit of God living within you. Before I go any further, let me tell you, a wasted prayer is, Lord, send me your Spirit. If you're a Christian, you have the Holy Spirit. And that's like praying, Lord, be with us today. It's a very common prayer. It's a wasted prayer. He is with us. In fact, his Spirit lives within every believer. It's called the indwelling of the Holy Spirit. And if you are in Christ, Christ is in you. With Christ comes as well the Holy Spirit. You have the Spirit, and he permanently lives within you. Now look at Acts 1:8. Not only do we have the Holy Spirit permanently indwelling in us, we now have God's enablement. Jesus Christ promised the Holy Spirit. That's the first point. Second, the Spirit of God has now come and lives within us permanently. And the third is the Holy Spirit will come with power. Verse 8, you will receive power when the Holy Spirit has come upon you, You shall be my witnesses in Jerusalem, in Judea, in Samaria, even to the remotest part of the earth. One of the great missionary verses. In fact, it's a verse for all believers. We live our lives with an eye toward the world around us. We don't become a closed clan, just a tight little clique of people just living unto ourselves. That's the sign of a cult. A cult does that. But in authentic Christ-like Christianity, we live for the purpose of reaching the world with the message of the Savior. So the Holy Spirit will come with power, and we know now He has come. Third, we now have God's enablement. See the word power? It's the word from which we get our word dynamic or dynamite. Dunamis is the word. It's a word I call divine enablement. Divine enablement. Because I have the Spirit, I have within me the controls to handle my flesh. I can't handle it on my own. I couldn't all the time I was without Christ. But once I came to Christ, I got the key to the car, I got the fuel for the tank, and I engage the gears, and when I do, the Spirit of God takes over and overcomes the fleshly drive within me. The drive to react, the drive to strike back, the drive to get even, the drive to throw a temper fit, the drive to have my own way. On and on, we could list them for the rest of the afternoon. This is the work of the Spirit as He now provides divine enablement. I made a quick list of them in my study. We have an inner dynamic to handle life's pressure. We are now able to be joyful regardless. We have the capacity to grasp the deep things of God that we could never understand on our own without the help of the Spirit. We have little difficulty maintaining a positive attitude toward life, being unselfish, being servants, living humbly before one another. We have a keen sense of intuition. As we get into the text of Scripture, God begins to reveal to us His mind. We'll look more at that next time. We can be vulnerable and open. We can share our hurts, our needs, our brokenness. We rely on the Spirit to intercede for us in ways that we can't even do for ourselves. We have an internal filtering system, so that when we are in the presence of error, we discern that it is error. We can actually live a life worry-free. My list goes on and on. Because we have the Spirit of God living within us, those things are different. That was not true before He lived there. With Him comes the power, the enablement to live above the drag of everyday life. One more turn before we get to Ephesians. Look at 1 Corinthians chapter 6. I want you to see what you are as a living, breathing Christian. 1 Corinthians chapter 6 concludes verses 19 and 20 with some terribly important information. Do you not know? And by the way, he's writing to people in the first century. Can you imagine the people in the 21st century who don't know this? Even people that had been in a church that Paul founded. Do you not know, says the apostle, that your body is a temple of the Holy Spirit who is in you? So put that down if you're taking notes. Your body is a temple of the Holy Spirit. What does that mean? It means He resides there. He lives there. He indwells your person. You don't have to ask for Him to come in. He lives within. And because He dwells within, His desire is to be in control of your lips and eyes and ears and actions and thoughts and reactions and motives. But we are the temple of the Holy Spirit who is in you. He even goes further. Whom you have from God. And you know what that means? That means you're not your own. If you are inhabited by someone else, you're not your own. You're able to pull off what you could never do on your own. Another illustration. I love the piano. I would love to be able to play the piano. When I sit down, the piano groans when I begin to play it. It knows it's not being played well. However, if I were to bring into our home a man named Van Cliburn, and he gets himself ready and sits down at the piano, our piano sounds like the way a piano ought to sound. And I stand back and go, that is fantastic. That is wonderful. Our piano is so happy, and so are all of us who are listening to you today. And what if Van Cliburn said to me, you know what, Chuck? I have the ability to give you my person so that you can play like this. And I say, you're kidding. He goes, no. Okay, you ready? And I say, yeah. So I'm suddenly Van Cliburn. All right. So I sit down and I'm playing Chopin's Polonaise and Beethoven and Bach, and I'm doing all this Mozart work. I'm playing some great hymns, and it's wonderful. And I'm amazed at this ability to do what I could never have done on my own. And then I start thinking, hey, I'm pretty good. I start sounding like chopsticks all over again. You know why? Because when you're operating in the power of the Spirit, you don't operate for your own glory. If anything's being carried out, it's being carried out for God's glory. We just read, you're not your own. You're going back to playing chopsticks. And you can't play unless you're under the control of the one who has come to live within you. In a simple and fragmented way, that is what it is to be under the control of the Spirit. You're not your own. That means your goal in life is not to get what you want. Can I go further? It means it's not all about you. In spite of what you may hear today, you're not that great, Shakes. I mean, when you look deep enough, what you find is just gross depravity. You're not in life for yourself. We're not our own. We've been bought with a price. So what are we supposed to do? Look at verse 20, end of the verse, 1 Corinthians 6:20. Because of this, we are to glorify God in our bodies.

0: Chuck Swindoll has identified the heart of the matter. The Spirit-filled life isn't about pursuing what we want. It's about surrendering to the one who bought us at an infinite cost. 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This is Insight for Living. 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It's called How Great is Our God. 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
5: The U.S. Senate lost a giant this weekend. Lindsey Graham spent his entire life serving his country, both in the Air Force and Reserves and in Congress. Graham focused his energy on American security and prosperity, as well as core values and fair play. Perhaps Graham's finest moment arrived during the attempted character assassination of Brett Kavanaugh in 2018. Graham set aside his normally courtly manner to deliver an angry and righteous condemnation of the cooked-up and entirely vague allegations intended to derail a distinguished jurist's ascent to the Supreme Court. Graham fought to win, but he also developed friendly relations with politicians on the other side of the aisle. He even fought with Donald Trump at times, but as Graham usually did, built a strong and fruitful friendship with him to everyone's benefit. Graham gave his all, literally, in his fight for the nation we love. The stakes for the nation, indeed, are high. We need more fighters like the late senator. May his memory be a blessing.
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9: Some of you, I know, probably are miserable in your work, and you're saying, I know God doesn't want me here. But I got news for you. If God doesn't want you there, he's going to move you from there. But you stay there until God moves you. All right? He has a purpose for you being there. Even the

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3: Most Americans think of Abraham Lincoln and they think of the Civil War or the Emancipation. But in 1862, he signed another hugely significant piece of legislation, the Homestead Act. It offered eligible Americans up to 160 acres of land, not as a prize for the powerful, but as an opportunity for ordinary families willing to live on it, work it, and build something lasting. Why did it matter? Because Lincoln understood that freedom was not merely the absence of tyranny. Rather, freedom required responsibility, labor, stewardship, and moral courage. A free people must be given room to build, but they also must be willing to cultivate what they have been given. That still matters today. Liberty without responsibility decays. Opportunity without character collapses. Lincoln's lesson is clear. A nation stays free when its people remain willing to work, build, and steward freedom under God.
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11: 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I'm David Jay, thanking you for joining us today as we listen, learn, and are challenged by God's Word, the Bible. 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On today's edition of Real Life Radio, Pastor Jack continues with his series called Disciplines of Life and a message titled The Discipline of Domination. The Christian walk is full of disciplines, the trials, the setbacks, the hard seasons that God uses to shape our faith from the inside out. And here we'll discover that every one of us is being controlled by something. And the question is, what is that something? You see, whether we believe it or not, someone or something is governing our lives right now. It might be a job, maybe a relationship, a habit, or our own emotions. But God wants us to be the one who dominates our hearts because He is good. And following Him is the best thing that can happen to us. So today, Pastor Jack teaches us that we need the Holy Spirit more than

0: ever in these last days. When we ask God to fill us and lead us, He answers, and the real us comes under His loving control. Now with his message called The Discipline of Domination, here's pastor and Bible teacher Jack Hibbs.
1: I have never heard someone ever say, you know what I did? I obeyed the word of God and look what happened. Have you ever heard that? I've never heard that. I've heard people say, you know what? I knew down deep inside the Lord was saying no. And I married her anyway, or I married him anyway, or I bought it anyway, or I didn't go or I should have gone. Oh, fill in the blank. But I have never heard someone say, well, there you go. I followed God and the whole thing blew up. Never happened. We have to be careful because our emotions will seek to override the will of God. Our flesh will begin to dominate our lives, and we will shop or customize the situation to meet what we want emotionally. We'll be making emotionally based decisions. Proverbs 14:12 says, there's a way that seems right to a man, but that way ends in death. Boy, is that not true? Romans chapter 8, verse 5. You'll hear a lot from the book of Romans tonight because it deals with this very thing. Romans 8, 5 says, for those who live according to the flesh, set their minds on the things of the flesh. They're always thinking just fleshly things. But those who live according to the Spirit, the things of the Spirit. For to be carnally minded is death, but to be spiritually minded is life and peace. Because the carnal mind, that is the mind of this world, the unregenerate mind, is enmity. That word means is at warfare against God. For it is not subject to the law of God, nor indeed can be. So then, those who are in the flesh cannot please God. You say, well, I'm a Christian, I'm living in the flesh, and deal with it, Pastor. No, I don't have to deal with it. It's your life that you're messing up. It's your life you're destroying and the people who live in your immediate vicinity. But if you're going to say, no, I'm going to live as I please and I'm going to call myself a Christian. The Bible says that you're deceiving yourself and that the truth is not in you. I know that's a strong word, but listen, you're dominating yourself and your passions of the flesh. That lust. And then number two, look at this. Refusing what we see with our eyes. In 1 John 2:16, he goes on and says that it's the lust of the eyes. It's the lust of the eyes. Notice the progression of that. He says it's the lust of the flesh, what we feel. If it feels good, do it, says the world. And then number two, it is the lust of the eyes. Ooh, it's funny. When we see stuff, it comes into our eyes and then it goes out of our mouth. Look, oh, right? And you all know that your eyes and your ears are gateways. What we hear is so powerful. I can totally derail you right now from what you're paying attention to right now. I could say right now, the music you listen to today, instantly something will come to your mind about what it was. You'll hear one of the songs out of the entire day that was in your head, boom, right there. Or what did you see today that was awesome? Oh. What did you see today you shouldn't have seen? Oh. They're gateways into the soul, what we hear, what we see. And the warning that John gives is we've got a situation when we have to battle what is dominating in our flesh, and one of those things is the eye gate, what we see. Job 31:1. This is the oldest book in the Bible, Job 31:1. Listen to this. Say, man, what can we learn from an old guy that old? Well, I tell you what, let me read verse 31:1. He says, I've made a covenant with my eyes. Why then should I look upon a young woman? Smart guy, huh? Wouldn't that be great? Now, I'm not saying do this. You'll get arrested. I just made it up in my mind just now what I'm about to say. So that's pretty scary. But imagine if you had a bunch of stickers like that and you just walked around liquor stores and slapped those things on those porno magazines that are at liquor stores. Right on the cover. Boom! I've made a covenant with my eyes not to look upon a young woman. Imagine that. Imagine if Christian men began to take that verse seriously and say, Lord, I am consecrated to you. And I'm making a covenant tonight with my eyes, between you and my eyes, God, not to look upon, you know, the implication is to look upon a woman with a lust. Not going to do it. Going to turn my eyes away. I got to tell you this. I was at the car wash over here, and there was a young lady sitting there, and she was all wrapped up in her hijab. All you could see is her face. This young Muslim girl, and I've been challenging my wife and encouraging my wife for a long time. Lisa, you gotta start talking to those girls and start finding out what's going on inside their head. They're locked inside their world. You gotta reach out to them. So that thought came to my mind. Now, I know the rules. They're not supposed to talk to men. But that's their rule and not my rule. So I said, excuse me. She said, yes. I said, can you explain this to me? I want to hear from you what this means. And she said, it's an act of modesty. It's a display of modesty. And I said, that's cool. That's excellent. So as you display your modesty by wearing this fashion, I think that's commendable. What effect do you think it has? Oh, it keeps a man from having lustful thoughts. She said this. It keeps a man from having lustful thoughts. And I said, with all due respect, I'm old enough to be your dad. So with what I'm about to say, just remember that. Miss, you can go out into the parking lot right now and we could build, or somebody could build, a concrete wall around you and just leave enough air in the concrete for you to breathe in. And if somebody hung a sign outside that said, woman inside, a man would go, really? In there? I told her this. And I said, the reason why is because I really respect your display of modesty, but that doesn't affect a man's imagination. His heart is wicked, and his heart needs to be changed. And she listened to me. She just listened. And I said, what if, instead of the burden being on you to drape yourself up, what if the burden was on the man for him to turn his eyes away? And you know what she said? She said, no man would do that. No man can do that. Think of that for a moment. No man can do that, or no woman can do that without the power of the Holy Spirit in your life. To love God more is the point for tonight. It's not thou shalt not, thou shalt not, thou shalt not. It's thou gets to's. Thou gets to's, thou gets to, thou gets to. You get to. Not by religion, but by your relationship with Christ. The Bible says in Philippians 4:8, whatever things are true, whatever things are noble, whatever things are just, whatever things are pure, whatever things are lovely. This should be on daytime TV. Whatever things are good report. If there is any virtue, if there is anything praiseworthy, meditate on these things. Why? Because what you meditate on becomes part of your very being. Listen, you young people, right now you're going through this experiment with life. The more that you are immersed in something, it begins to come out of you, even if you don't like it, and it will still come out. We have this, what is this saying? It's biblically based, but it's an earthly proverb. bad company corrupts, how's it work? Something like that. You don't know either? In other words, don't hang out with weirdos and goofballs. Why? Because you will become a weirdo and a goofball. Very important. Because what you meditate on will marinate you. You'll be pickled. And whatever you're soaked in, you'll be pickled in that thing. Birds of a feather. Okay. Listen, the reason why we say that and we know that is because that's a common thing. Oh, look, there goes some seagulls. You don't see seagulls with robins and storks and eagles. They're not sitting there on the wire. You ever see them on the wire talking? Hey, they don't do that. It's all seagulls or they're all pigeons or they're all pelicans. Whatever you hang out with, whoever you hang out with, that sense of meditation gets into you and it's going to come out of you. So watch out what you see is what he's talking about. The domination of the flesh. We have to watch our eyes.
2: 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And now, let's get back to today's message. Once again, here's Pastor Jack.
1: Thirdly, under this point, it's this. We want to be refusing what we want for our lives. Can you believe I said that? Refusing what we want for our lives. You say, what do you mean? Are you trying to make like a monk out of me? Are you trying to make me climb some tower and sit in some monastery? What are you talking about, Pastor? Are you crazy? Refuse what we want or what I want for myself? Well, here's the truth of the matter. If we're just honest, so much of what we thought we really wanted turned out to be a ginormous danger. Especially when you hear things like, if I don't get that thing, I'm just going to die. Oh, dear. Could be an idol, you think? I can't live without that thing. Or I can't live without her. I can't live without him. If I don't have a, what, fill in the blank. It's an idol. We put it up on a pedestal. We would never confess that, but it's true. It's the meaning, the purpose. It governs the decisions of my life. Or maybe it's a person. Refusing what we want. So what's the answer to this then? Taking our lives, and let's be honest, those whose lives are around us, those who we know. This is the great thing about being a Christian. You can go to your prayer closet and talk to God alone and involve your entire family. You can involve your entire company, your entire neighborhood. When you go to pray, you can involve your entire school. And when you begin to invite God into these things, I tell you what, he begins to calm your heart and he will let you know what you need. It's very liberating. The Bible calls this self-denial, to deny yourself. Jesus says, deny yourself, pick up your cross, he said, and follow me. To deny yourself. It's not a negative. How can something be a negative when it draws you closer to God? You say, well, I don't know if I like what you're saying right now. Because something of the flesh is dominating your life in that area. Is there a room in your soul, in the soul of your home, as it were, is there a room that God's not allowed in? God, you can have a key. You have a key to the whole house. But you can't go in this room. He's Lord. And he's Lord of your house. He's the Lord. If you tonight say, well, I'm a Christian, Jesus says, right on. Then I have the key to every room in your house. You have to hand him the key, or else you can't call him Lord. The domination of the flesh will try to derail us from what God wants to do in our lives. It's human nature to want, for example, satisfaction. That's human nature. Thirst needs to be satisfied. Hunger, comfort, warmth, affection. Those are things that God has placed in us. But listen, it's a very different thing to want satisfaction that comes at the expense of other people. Or satisfaction we think by things. And so, look, 1 John 2:16, now at the end, number three, it's this. The pride of life is not of the Father, but is of the world. The pride. This pride is the pride of wanting. The word in the Greek means wanting something to brag about. It means to exalt yourself or to boast about yourself. The Bible says, let another man's lips praise you. What does that mean? That means if other people want to talk about you favorably, praise God. If you want to talk about yourself favorably, weirdo. You know, somebody will say, well, it's enough about this conversation. Let's talk about me for a while. That is sick, man. You say, well, I've never met anybody like that. Well, how about this? Somebody comes walking up into your group and says, man, I just found a dollar in the parking lot. And the next thing out of your mouth is, oh yeah, I found 50 bucks the other day. What are you saying that for? Number one, we don't care if you found 50 bucks. This guy came, he's all stoked about finding a dollar. Let him enjoy his dollar, will ya? But no, the flesh says, hey. So the guy, you know, his team wins the softball game. We won the softball game. Yeah, well, you know what? We won three games last week. Everybody in the group goes, in their mind, they don't say it out loud. They go, weirdo. What is with that pride? Just got to one-up somebody. Pride. Why would somebody do that? Insecure. Why would somebody be insecure? Not trusting God. Why would someone not trust God? They're not believing in his word. Well, what does his word say? That he loves that man. He loves that woman. If you believe that God loves you, you don't have to go around talking about yourself. You're content. You say, well, I don't like me. Why don't you like you? I'm so ugly. You don't like you because you're ugly. I make myself sick. I can't stand myself. Why? I'm so dumb. If you think about the logic of that, you should be very happy then with yourself that you're so ugly because you can't stand yourself. Gosh, I'm so happy. I'm just the dumbest person I've ever met. And that pleases me because I can't stand myself. It just doesn't work. Pride gets us into trouble, all of us. And you know we all battle this. You ever seen a group picture? You know, don't do this. But what if we move the camera like at the hockey game and around the sanctuary tonight? And you go like this. It's coming by me. Is it coming by you? Is it coming by me? Is it coming? Where's it coming? There it is! There it is! Right? Have you ever seen that happen? What is that? Pride. We're just so accustomed to it. You get a group shot and the first person you're looking for is you. Oh, man, I told him to take another picture. It's weird, man. We have to be careful because we've got to ward off the domination of the flesh. Proverbs 4:23 says, keep your heart with all diligence, for out of it springs the issues of life. Our hearts need to be guarded and protected. Jesus said in Matthew 6:19, do not lay up for yourselves treasures on earth, where moth and rust break in or thieves break in to steal, but lay up for yourselves treasures in heaven, where neither moth nor rust nor thieves break in to steal. For where your treasure is, there your heart will be also. Think about that. What I want, what we want as Christians, is to not have our hearts burdened with the things of this world, but to be invested in the things of God, and you want your treasure in heaven. And that's vital. Refusing what we want for ourselves very quickly. Galatians 6 verse 7 says, do not be deceived. God is not mocked. Whatever a man sows, that shall he also reap. For he who sows to his flesh will of his flesh reap corruption. But he who sows to the Spirit will of the Spirit reap everlasting life. Man, is that not true or what? You will someday reap a harvest. Every one of us are reaping today. Think about it. We reaped today dividends, a crop of what we've been investing in 6 months ago, or 6 years ago, or 6 hours ago. So think about that. How will your life look 6 weeks from now? Well, if that panics you, then change your course right now. Point number two tonight, it's this. The discipline of domination is, number two, receiving the domination of the Spirit, the Holy Spirit. Receiving the domination, the rule, the jurisdiction of the Holy Spirit. The Holy Spirit is who we need in this world. Church, more than ever, these are the last days. The world's gone nuts. World's crazy. The Bible warns about us. Listen, the Bible warns about us living in these days. Hear me out. The scripture says that one of the great dangers of the last days, Jesus said that while the virgins waited for the bridegroom to come, some of those who were waiting, their oil ran out. Remember? The Bible says, teaches us from Old Testament to New, that oil is the symbol of the Holy Spirit. We need the Holy Spirit in these last days more than ever.
0: 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The trials, those setbacks, and the hard seasons that he uses to shape us as believers and to deepen our faith. 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
6: If the dead are not raised, let's eat and drink, for tomorrow we die. 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
8: For 56 years, John was the pastor teacher of Grace Community Church in Sun Valley, California. And for all of that time, he was the featured Bible teacher with Grace to You. And in fact, Grace to You will always exclusively feature John MacArthur's verse-by-verse Bible teaching. We're grateful for John's legacy of expositing Scripture in a way that was timeless. He did not load his sermons with illustrations tied to current events, but he consistently used the Scriptures themselves to interpret Scripture. And the Word of God never changes, and so by focusing on simply making the meaning of the Bible clear, John MacArthur's teaching ministry remains as practical and as edifying today as it has always been. As you may be aware, John went to heaven last year. In fact, it was 1 year ago today. And as a timely way to reflect on our eternal hope in Christ, the hope that has already become a reality for John, we're looking to a series by John MacArthur that reminds us that for the Christian who dies, the end is not the end. And that's the title of this series from 1 Corinthians 15, The End is Not the End. And so with his message called What the Resurrection Means for You, here is Grace to You Bible teacher John MacArthur.
6: We are returning to the 15th chapter of 1 Corinthians, and I want to read you verses 29 to 34 as the setting for the Word of God. Otherwise, what will those do who are baptized for the dead? If the dead are not raised at all, why then are they baptized for them? Why are we also in danger every hour? I affirm, brethren, by the boasting in you which I have in Christ Jesus our Lord, I die daily. If from human motives I fought with wild beasts at Ephesus, what does it profit me? If the dead are not raised, let us eat and drink, for tomorrow we die. Do not be deceived. Bad company corrupts good morals. Become sober-minded as you ought, and stop sinning, for some have no knowledge of God. I speak this to your shame. That is a fascinating, fascinating little section. A number of questions and a very serious warning and indictment. Just exactly what is going on here? We find that he sees this as an incentive on three levels. A compelling incentive on three levels. Very fascinating portion of Scripture. Let me help you to see what those levels are. First of all, I think Paul is saying here that the fact that we will be who we are in glorified forms, we will be eternally ourselves, but in perfected reality in heaven, both soul and body, is a motivation to salvation. So you see, if we deny resurrection, we lose this great salvation incentive. There's a second incentive here that I think the Apostle Paul lays out for us, about which there is really no doubt. It's in verses 30 to 32. Why are we also in danger every hour? I affirm, brethren, by the boasting in you which I have in Christ Jesus our Lord, I die daily. If from human motives I fought with wild beasts at Ephesus, what does it profit me? If the dead are not raised, let's eat and drink, for tomorrow we die. What is the point of serving the Lord? What is the point of sacrifice? Why am I doing this? Why am I living my entire life in danger every hour? What is the purpose of dying every day? Why don't I just eat and drink and die? If there's no resurrection, there is no motive for service, for sacrificial, enduring, suffering service. And Paul served in the boldest way. He even identified himself as a soldier, as a warrior, as a boxer, as a wrestler, as a runner. Paul and the other apostles basically lived in peril their entire life. At any hour, a blow of persecution could strike them down, and did eventually. Why am I living like this? Why am I risking my life? Why am I in danger every moment from the very moment of my conversion when I was immediately viewed by the Jews as a traitor? Why did I have to be let down over the wall to escape the plotting of the Jews way back in Damascus at the very beginning of my Christian life? Why have I endured all the things that are listed in the letter to the Corinthians, the second letter to the Corinthians? Why do I have to be afflicted in every way? Why do I have to be persecuted, struck down? Why am I always carrying about in the body the dying of Jesus? Why is this necessary? Why is death working in me all the time? Verse 31, I affirm, brethren, by the boasting in you which I have in Christ Jesus our Lord, I die daily. That's not some mystical spiritual thing. Literally, he says, I expect every day to die, to actually die. When he says, I affirm, this is a Greek particle that introduces an oath. He is literally giving an oath. I'm giving you an oath, and I have a right to declare this. I die every day. Why am I doing this? So that I can boast in your faith if we don't rise. It isn't that he's proud of himself. It is that he is grateful for the work the Lord has done. The phrase, I die daily, or the statement, I die daily, is very, very strong. He is really saying, I swear that every day for your sakes, I stand at death's door. Why in the world am I doing this if there's no resurrection? What's the point of putting my life on the line? It makes no sense. If the dead are not raised, come on, let's just eat and drink, for tomorrow we die. Let's just be hedonists. That language, by the way, is directly quoted from Isaiah 22:13. Where it is an expression of the hedonism of apostate Israel. Apostate Israel was so hedonistic in Isaiah's day that they basically lived out this. Eat, drink, tomorrow we die. The kind of hedonistic godlessness. Hey, if there's no resurrection, if I don't exist in the future, then why am I doing this? Why Why am I hoping for a reunion with the noblest and best of all humanity, those that have come to know the true God and live for Him? Why am I giving my life? Why am I sacrificing anything? It's foolish. If there is no resurrection, then let's live like animals. This is what was, I think, haunting Solomon in the writing of Ecclesiastes. Listen to the words of Ecclesiastes chapter 2. This is human wisdom, humanly speaking. There is nothing better for a man, Ecclesiastes 2:24, than to eat and drink and tell himself his labor is good. That's it. Eat and drink. That's all there is. Chapter 3, verse 12, I know there's nothing better than to rejoice and do good in one's lifetime, and that every man should eat and drink and see the good in his labor. In chapter 5, verse 18, here is what I have seen to be good and fitting, to eat and drink and enjoy oneself in all one's labor in which he toils under the sun during the few years of his life which God has given him, for this is his reward. That is absolute hedonistic cynicism. In the 8th chapter, in the 14th verse, we read, there is futility which is done on the earth. That is, there are righteous men to whom it happens according to the deeds of the wicked. On the other hand, there are evil men to whom it happens according to the deeds of the righteous. I say that this too is futility. So I commended pleasure, for there is nothing good for a man under the sun except to eat and to drink and to be merry, and this will stand by him in his toils throughout the days of his life which God has given him under the sun. Everything is under the sun. And if all there is what's under the sun and you're just protoplasm waiting to become manure, what's the point of serving God, sacrificing? Go then, chapter 9 of Ecclesiastes, verse 7, eat your bread in happiness, drink your wine with a cheerful heart. For God has already approved your works. Let your clothes be white all the time, and let not oil be lacking on your head. Enjoy life with the woman whom you love all the days of your fleeting life. For this is your reward under the sun. Jesus told us about a rich fool in Luke 12 who said, eat, drink, and be merry, for tomorrow we die. Classical literature is full of this. This infected the Greek world, the Roman world. But if there is a resurrection, then there's every reason to serve and to receive a full reward. We will rise. 2 Corinthians 5. We know that if the earthly tent, which is our house, is torn down, we have a building from God, a house not made with hands, eternal in the heavens. Another eternal body, a resurrection body. But if there's no resurrection, there's no incentive for a reunion. So if you're just going to go out of existence, it's pointless. There's no incentive for service. If this is all there is, you might as well suck up all the pleasure you can. There's a third incentive that Paul mentions. Not only as an incentive in the resurrection to salvation and service, but to sanctification. This is very important. Verses 33 and 34. Do not be deceived. And that is a very common warning. Galatians 6, 7, don't be deceived. What you sow, you'll reap. 1 Corinthians 6, 9, don't be deceived. James 1, don't be deceived. It's a present tense. It could be read, stop being deceived. Bad company corrupts good morals. Incredibly important statement. Bad company corrupts good morals. Now, you see the word company in English. I don't know what your version might say. But that is not really the best translation. The company is too benign a word. This is a much more profound word. It is the Greek word homilia. Homilia. Its basic meaning is association, communion. In fact, It is used only here in the entire New Testament, but when it is used in the Greek Old Testament, the Septuagint, in Exodus 21:10, it has reference to marital intercourse. It's a very significant kind of association. But more than that, it is used again in the Old Testament, and only those two places, in Proverbs 7:21, and there it is translated, seductive speech. So what it is, it has overtones of seduction and even sexual behavior. This you must know. Bad associations, bad exposure to seductive speech, and in other Greek writers, it refers to a lecture or a lesson or even a sermon. We could sum it up and say this: bad teaching corrupts good morals. Bad theology corrupts good morals. Bad associations corrupts good morals. What kind of associations are we talking about? The answer comes in Psalm 1. How blessed is the man who doesn't walk in the counsel of the wicked, nor stand in the path of sinners, nor sit in the seat of scoffers. You don't walk in the counsel of the wicked. You don't listen to their instruction. You don't stop and stand and connect with sinners. And you don't sit and be instructed by scoffers. Bad doctrine, bad perceptions, bad information corrupts good morals. And here's some bad information. There is no resurrection. That corrupts good morals. If you have the hope of Christ welcoming you into His presence, then you'll understand 1 John 3:3. Verse 2, we are the children of God now, but it hasn't yet appeared what we will be, but we know that when He will appear, we will be like Him, a person recognizable, and we'll see Him as He is, and everyone who has this hope on Him purifies himself just as He is pure. The hope of resurrection, reunion with Christ is a purifying hope. Bad theology, bad instruction, bad teaching, bad belief corrupts good morals. People live their theology. They live their convictions. They live what they believe. Evil companions, evil associations expose you to bad theology, bad doctrine, and that corrupts good morals. So in verse 34, he says, become sober-minded as you ought and stop sinning, for some have no knowledge of God, and I speak this to your shame. If you're following these people who are completely ignorant of God and you're following their bad theology, you should be ashamed of yourself. Stop sinning. Wrong doctrine produces evil behavior. Thucydides tells how when the deadly, fatal plague came to Athens, people committed every unimaginable, shameful crime. He says they snatched every lustful pleasure because they believed life was short and there was no resurrection. They would have to pay no price for their vice. The Roman poet Horace wrote this: tell them to bring wines and perfumes and the two short-lived blossoms of the lovely rose, while circumstances and age and the black threads of the fates still allow us to do so. The fates, indulge. One of the most famous poets, Latin poets, is Catullus. You can Google him and you'll find some interesting things. Catullus wrote this: let us live, my Lesbia. Lesbia was his pseudonym for his lover, to whom he wrote a lot of poems that are still around. Let us live, my Lesbia, and let us love, and let us value the tales of austere old men at a single halfpenny, in other words, cheap and useless. Suns can set and then return again, but for us, when once our brief light sets, There is but one perpetual night through which we must forever sleep. Let's live, let's love before we go out of existence. Take away the thought of life to come. Take away the thought of resurrection. Take away the thought of accountability. Take away the thought of punishment. Take away the thought of reward. And life becomes a hedonistic disaster. A metaphor for that is simple and visible to all of us. Watch the news. When riots happen in an inner city and the people know that the police can't stop them, they tear the place down because they know there will be no consequences. The ultimate consequence, of course, for the unbeliever is hell. The ultimate hope for the believer is heaven. Both of those lay a heavy, heavy claim on how we live our lives. So, verse 34, become sober-minded. Think clearly. Live righteously. Stop sinning. Stop your shameful conduct. Does the resurrection matter? Of course it matters. We're going to live forever. The resurrection of Christ is a reality, and because He lives, we will live. Salvation, then, can be sought in the hope of resurrection reunion and resurrection life. Service can be given with suffering and even martyrdom because it will produce an eternal reward in the resurrection. Sanctification should be the goal of our lives here, purity, the goal of our lives here, because we will be rewarded eternally in the presence of the Lord. Anything less than this is a shameful deception. Lord, we thank You for Your word. And Lord, we do understand that this life is a vapor that appears for a little time and vanishes away, and we live forever. We who are Yours live forever with You. We pray that You will cause us to live in the light of heaven, anticipating the glorious reunions there with all the saints who've gone before, and including You, our blessed Christ, that we will live lives of sacrificial service, knowing that we'll be rewarded in Your presence and able to cast our crowns at Your feet, that we'll live lives of sanctification, being purified in the hope of that resurrection, which will unite us to You. We want to hear, "Well done, good and faithful servant." We thank You, Lord, for the promise of life that takes all the emptiness and uselessness of living under the sun away and replaces it with hope for how we live here, how we love here, how we serve here will show up again in our eternal blessing, whereby we will be able to enjoy and glorify You forever and ever. May our hearts be eager to embrace the life that is to come. And may we hold lightly to the things of this world. These things we ask in the name of Christ. Amen.
8: 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And on this day, which marks exactly 1 year since John went to be with Christ, it seemed right to focus on the eternal hope that every believer has, a hope that is now reality for John MacArthur. So we've been looking at the sting of death that Christ defeated on the cross and the glorious hope of resurrection that He made possible. We call our current series, "The End is Not the End." Now, throughout his many decades as a Bible teacher, John wrote dozens of books, and arguably the one that has been the most influential is the Gospel according to Jesus. It was John's love for the Gospel of the Bible and his concern for people who are self-deceived about their salvation that prompted him to write this book. The publisher had modest expectations for the Gospel according to Jesus when it was released, but it became a bestseller, and it really struck a nerve throughout the evangelical movement. And it still creates a buzz today. 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And then be back when John MacArthur continues his compelling and sobering study, The End is Not the End. It's another half hour of unleashing God's truth, one verse at a time, on tomorrow's Grace to You.
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10: Welcome to Turning Point. Going through hardship is never enjoyable, but it's almost always beneficial. Today, Dr. David Jeremiah considers how that truth plays out in the life of Job, who learned firsthand how God can bring the greatest of blessings from the worst of circumstances. From the series, Making Sense of It All, here's David to introduce his message, When Trials Become Our Teacher.
11: Well, there's one man in the Bible whose trials surpass everybody else's. And that man, of course, is the man Job. And we're going to look at the second chapter of the book of Job today and draw some wonderful principles that help us understand what to do when trials become our teacher. We'll get there in just a moment. Hey, Turning Point has a magazine that we're very proud of because we know it's helping people in their walk with the Lord. It's meant to add value to your life. It's coordinated with the teaching that is on the air every day. And it's available to you just for the asking. 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Now let's get started with this discussion on trials from the book of Job.
12: Today I want to talk with you about the subject of when trials become our teacher. I have often recounted the tragic circumstances surrounding the writing of It Is Well With My Soul. You may remember that the song came from the heart of a man who was torn by testing and loss. Horatio Spafford was a very prosperous senior partner of a successful law practice. Prosperous and successful, that is, until the great Chicago fire, which destroyed much of his wealth, along with most of the city of Chicago. Horatio remained in Chicago after the fire to finish a case that was pending, and his family set out for Paris. He was to join them later. On November the 21st, 1873, the luxury ocean liner taking Anna Spafford and their four daughters to Europe was rammed by another vessel, and in less than 20 minutes, it sank. An unconscious

0: holes, and then vice versa. Some of those saws were 12 feet long. The Christian life has many examples of teamwork. And today on A New Beginning, Pastor Greg Laurie helps us focus on discipleship. It addresses the push and pull of daily life as a believer, where a new believer and a veteran believer each have something to offer the other.
1: Discipleship, the next step in following Jesus. So let me tell you some things now that new believers need. And I'm addressing these remarks to two groups of people. Number one, to new believers. But I'm also addressing my remarks to older believers, because this is what you need to do for younger believers. The new believer needs acceptance. We need to say to new believers, we accept you, we welcome you. Because you know what? New Christians have a lot of rough edges. They haven't learned the new Christian vocabulary yet. In fact, they might have a few words left over from their old vocabulary that will pop up now and then. Be patient with them. Be loving toward them. I think of how little I understood when I came to Christ. And thankfully, there were people that were accepting. Number two, a new believer needs assurance. They need assurance. They need to know that they're saved. So we need to assure them. And 1 John 5 says, these things we write to you that believe on the name of the Son of God, that you may know that you have eternal life. They can know, and we need to assure them. And if you're a new believer, we want to assure you as well. Number three, the new believer needs protection. They need protection. New believers are vulnerable to their own emotions. They don't understand it when they had a sense of euphoria when they accepted Christ, and 2 days later, it's gone. Maybe they thought, oh, it will always be this way, but it won't. You'll have days where you don't feel anything, right? So we need to say, that's okay, that's normal, nothing bad has happened. You need to learn how to walk by faith, not by feeling, because the Bible says the just shall live by faith. New believers are also vulnerable to false teachings. We have to ground them in Scripture. And old friends are going to show up that will try to drag them down. And old girlfriends and old boyfriends will suddenly materialize. And temptations they never had will suddenly appear. And the new believer, number four, needs fellowship. That's why we want to involve them in our lives. That's why small groups are so good. Because some things are learned in rows and other things are learned in circles, where you're together and you can talk about it and you can ask questions. And so we need to bring a new believer into the church. New believers need old believers. Old believers need new believers. Having a new believer in your life can have a reviving effect on you. As they discover truths for the first time, you can rediscover them. You stabilize them, they energize you. This is illustrated with spending time with children. Someone asked me in an interview recently, what do you like to do with your free time? And I said, I like to spend time with my grandkids. I call them up or text them, hey, what are you doing? You want to go somewhere? Yeah, we want to go do this, Papa. We want to get ice cream. Then we're going to get ice cream. We want to walk around in the mall. Let's do it. We want to do this other thing. Let's do that. See, my job is not to parent them. My job is to grandparent them. Fill them up with sugar and send them on home. Right? No, but seriously, it's to enter into their life, do what they want to do. You say, well, you know, that's a nice thing for you to do. Actually, I enjoy it. It's good for me too. And I think when you have a new believer in your life, it energizes you as well. You know, some grandparents have collected a lot of things over the years that they have in their home. And they say to the grandkids when they come over, don't touch anything. That's fragile. Don't break that. You know, get rid of all that junk, okay? Put it in a box. No one likes it anyway. It's funky old stuff. Put it away. Go admire it sometime on your own. When your grandkids come in, make your home a welcoming place. And the same is true spiritually. Have a life. Have a lifestyle. Have a home that's welcoming to new believers. It's good for them and it's good for you. Because a new believer might ask,

0: Welcome to Somebody Loves You Radio, the Bible teaching ministry of Roll Reese in Diamond Bar, California. Today we're returning to 1 Corinthians, and Roll will challenge us to pursue unity with our fellow believers, not allowing competing priorities and prideful attitudes to undermine the work God wants us to do. Stay with us to see that you've been called to serve alongside your Christian brothers and sisters with a willing spirit and a humble heart. Here is Roll Reese with our study, Things That Divide a Church.
1: I don't know if you've ever been in a church split. We've never had one at Calvary, so it's been pretty cool in some 40 years. And the reason for that is because we don't put up with division. We really don't. I learned that in the Marine Corps, not to really have anybody ever divide any kind of work. And what's really cool is that Paul the Apostle is writing. He's been there for 6 months, and he's facing all these issues in the church of Corinth. And remember, the church of Corinth, they were Greeks. They were not Jews. They were Greeks. And the Greeks, they were non-believers. They worshiped Zeus. They worshiped all these different gods of the Greeks. And when you go to Corinth, I've been to Corinth about 4 times. I went with Chuck Smith 3 times, and then I went on our own little trip. And it was pretty amazing to get from Athens around the peninsula to go to Corinth, which is about 45 miles. And when you get to the city of Corinth, it's incredible that there are ruins there today. But at the same time, when you're looking at the ruins, you can still see that it was a party city. You could see it. I mean, when you read the history of Corinth, it is incredible. 1,000 prostitutes live on top of this hill. And every evening, they would come down to seduce the men in the city. And a lot of the Christians were being seduced by these prostitutes. And then the church is there. And so Paul wants to exhort the church concerning their testimony, not only as Christians, but the worst thing that can happen in the church and where the world gets turned off is when there's division in the church, when people are divided. And Paul the Apostle, now coming to Corinth and watching these 1,000 prostitutes coming down, the drinking, the debauchery, all the things that were going on, the wild parties, and the church had one major problem. They were carnal people, not spiritual people. So they were having a real tough time. Because when people looked at them, they said, well, if you're a Christian, then why do I see you over here in the nightclubs? The other day I saw you walking with a prostitute and you went into her house. You see, they had a real bad testimony in Corinth. And Paul writes this letter to correct the situation and the problems of carnality in the church of our Lord and Savior Jesus Christ. The first problem that they find in Corinth is the problem here of division. That's the first issue Paul is going to deal with right now. And what's incredible here is that Paul is intending to expose the source of the spirit of their divisions. And then he's going to expose both the folly of their cleverness in dividing the church of our Lord and Savior Jesus Christ, not being in unity. And he's also going to reveal their divisions by repudiating them and stopping those divisions in the body of Jesus Christ. Why? Because division keeps an unbeliever out of the church, keeps him out of the church. So he begins now in chapter 1, verse 10. Here's Paul's plea to unity. He says, now I plead with you, brethren. So right off the bat, what do we see? We see that the letter is written not to the non-believer. It is written to the church. Brethren are Christians. This is important to understand. That every one of the epistles for Romans, Corinthians, and Galatians, Ephesians, and then you have Philippians, Philemon, and Colossians, and you go all the way through. They're all written to Christians, all of them. And so Paul is dealing here with the church in Corinth, and they're all Christians, and he's pleading for the brethren, notice, in the name of the Lord Jesus Christ, that you all speak the same things, and that there be no divisions among you, but that you all should be perfectly joined together in the same mind and in the same judgment. Notice that. Paul is pleading with the church. The Corinthians were having factions, which was a sign, listen, of carnality. Division is a sign of carnality, not spirituality. Carnality. And what's incredible is that this is always happening in so many churches today. People want to control the church. They're very territorial. They're causing divisions in order to get their way. And if they don't get their way, they start talking to people. You see, you can't do that. Because that's going to bring division. If you don't like a church, what they're doing, then you should look for another church. They will fit you. That's the best way to do it. But why go to a church and divide the church? God will hold you responsible. And God will chasten you. We're not to divide, we're to unite. And so it's really important that we listen to Paul's heart here, because the Corinthians were really having a difficult time. And it was among themselves, and they were keeping people away from the church because of their carnality and their divisions. Know one thing, division kills the church. And it is a bad, bad witness to the world. A bad witness to the world. We need to understand that division also causes what? It actually opposes the work of God. Because when people look at each one of us individually and they begin to see the work of God and it's a work of division, then really, truly, the Holy Spirit is not really there. The Holy Spirit is not the author of confusion or division. Very important. So it's important for us as believers to constantly build up, not tear down. And when there is a problem within the church, it is to be taken biblically to the elders of the church so they can take care of it. And so it's incredible how so many times, because people haven't read the Word of God and they haven't studied, they don't know what to do. And so a lot of them, instead of doing what's right, Satan uses them, instead of uniting the church, uses them to divide the church. We need to be united, not divided, the church of our Lord and Savior Jesus Christ. So that the people in the world that are watching us and watching the church, instead of being turned off to the Lord, they can see, you know what, that church has so much love. And there's so much unity in that church. This is where the Holy Spirit really does his work in the church. When we're open to the Holy Spirit and we're willing to follow the leading of the Holy Spirit in our own personal lives, fully and completely. Now, we need to love Christ, but at the same time, we need to be like Christ in the church. When Jesus came, he did not come to set up division. He came to unify. The only people that were divided were who? The Pharisees, the scribes, and the Sadducees. Why? Because they didn't get their way. They were religionists. And yet Jesus tried to give them the truth, but they rejected the truth. And what do? They try to infect the disciples. And anybody that followed Jesus Christ, the Pharisees and the scribes and Sadducees were always coming against them and marking them. And so Jesus rebuked them completely. And Paul really makes this plea concerning the church. Look what he says now in verse 11. This is pretty interesting, because the house of Chloe, C-H-L-O-E, had told Paul that these divisions were in the church. So Paul got very concerned because of the testimony of the church in Corinth. So he says in verse 11, Paul, "For it has been declared to me," somebody came and told me, "concerning you, my brethren," again Christians, "by those of close household, that they are contentions among you." See, it's been reported. Things leak out of the church. And when they leak out of the church, people outside of the church find out what's going on, and what do? They make it even bigger, or they say, you know what, don't go to that church. That church is in trouble. They're having all these situations and problems, which sometimes it's not the truth. It's not the truth. So we have to really be careful when it comes to decision making. See, Paul now lays down the important principle of what? Of Christian conduct here in the church of Corinth. Because we should not pass on old news or new news to fellow believers unless you got the real scoop. You shouldn't even tell anybody anything. And it should not be given to them so they can gossip, or you gossiping about somebody in the church. That should never happen. That breaks up the unity of the body of Jesus Christ. It is important because many people get the bad rap when somebody else comes to you and gives you the bad rap. And then people, not knowing the whole matter, what happens, they add to the stories or they take away from the stories. And then it brings confusion, and eventually it brings division. Division in the body of Jesus Christ. And this should never, ever happen. God will hold you responsible for the people that get divided and they don't walk with God and they leave. God will hold you responsible.
0: 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And if you'd like Raul's response to your Bible questions, you can email him at PastorRaul@SomebodyLovesYou.com. Let's continue now with the conclusion of our study, Things That Divide a Church.
1: When a church gets divided or someone gets hurt, you need to be men enough or women enough to go and apologize and say, you know what, I was wrong. Please forgive me. Otherwise, God will have to deal with you in such a way that you really don't want to be in that position when God deals with you. You'll get hurt. So Paul is giving good insight because he says again in verse 11, "For it has been declared to me concerning you, my brethren, that those of close household, that they are in contentions among you." Now, verse 12. Notice that these divisions, they were dividing into factions now. He says in verse 12, "Now I say this, that each one of you are saying, well, I am of Chuck Smith. Well, I am of Greg Laurie. Oh, well, I am of Billy Graham. Well, I'm of this and I'm of that." That is not good. Did they die for your sins? No. Yes, they might be great Bible teachers, but we should never idolize or worship any pastor or any leader. We worship Jesus Christ. That's the problem with people. You know what happens? When you idolize somebody and they trip and they fall, guess what happens? You become very disappointed. That's why I keep my eyes on the Lord. I don't keep my eyes on people. Otherwise, I wouldn't be in this pulpit and I wouldn't be a Christian then. I've seen too many people could have stumbled me. But I don't keep my eyes on people. I keep my eyes on the Lord. So Paul here brings up a great issue in verse 12. He says, "Now I say this, that each of you says, I am of Paul, I am of Apollos, I am of Cephas, Peter, and I am of Christ." You see, now this is the beginning of denominationalism. Right here, started here in Corinthians. So many churches have been hurt and divided because of the choosing, notice, in the building up of people that God is using in accomplishing his work in the kingdom of God, and then they trip and they fall, and then people get discouraged. We need to learn that we are in the same team, and what we need to do is pray for those people every single day. Pray for me every day. I need prayer every day. Seriously, because it's really important that we understand that God is gifting people, and God takes the one and God takes the other. Whatever he wants to do with any one of us, he can do. God never calls us to become famous. God calls us to be what? To be servants, to be disciples of Jesus Christ, like I said this morning. What happens to people is that once you have a little Bible study, you get a little bigger Bible study, and then it gets really big. Where before, in the church, where you had a little church, you were available for everybody. And then as the church grows, Well, you got to get more people to help you. That's cool. But at the same time, as the pastor and as leaders, you should be walking among the people and talking to the people so that you can hear their problems and situations and you can minister to them, not isolate yourself from them. Think of how many pastors today, they think they're superstars in the kingdom of God. And they will not be with the people. They're not with the people. It's gone to their heads. They think they have arrived and now they're special. And they're special in such a way that I don't have to communicate with you. I have other people to communicate with you. And I understand with the big church, I can't talk to everybody, but I do counsel with people. I do talk to people all the time. People have my phone number. I don't hide my phone number. And so it's really important for any denomination or any senior pastor or assistant pastor or worker in the church that once God begins to use you in a little church or a medium-sized church or a huge church, you know what? You have to remain the same kind of a person, not a superstar pastor. One of the first things they told me when they made my life story in a movie, they wanted me to know if I wanted to travel all over the world, leave my pastorate, and go out to the world and sign pictures and sign this and do this and do that. I said, no, I'm not interested in that. We did the movie with Chuck because we wanted to give God the glory and we wanted God to use that story to save people, not to make money. Not to make money. And it's really important that we understand the ministry. What the real ministry is. The ministry is the place of ministering to people, being a servant to the people. We're not here for you to serve us. We're here to serve you. That's the real leadership position in the Bible. Paul, Timothy, all those guys talk about that. And yet sometimes you can walk into a church and you'll say, man, the pastor is not even available. That's not right. It is not right. And it's really important that we understand what Paul is saying here because Paul is writing here to correct the error in verse 13. He says, by the way, is Christ divided? Or, notice, was Paul crucified for you? Or were you baptized in the name of Paul? What did you do to get so big and so popular? When Jesus Christ came, humbled himself, gave up what? His hands and feet to be crucified with a crown of thorns on his head and then a spear through his heart and then the water and the blood coming forth and he dies of a broken heart. And he's Christ, he's God. And he never, ever, ever promoted himself in any way. He always became a servant to everyone. And that's the position of the minister should be. Paul the apostle was a servant, but they were puffing up Paul. Hey, we're Paul's disciples. We are Cephas' disciples. We are this disciple and that disciple. We should never do that. Pastors are here, leaders are here to serve, not to become popular or to build upon another man's foundation. Bottom line, that's the way it is. And it's really important that we take Paul's counsel here because we see that Paul's indignant rebuke here in verses 13 through 17 as he rebukes those in the church. They were doing that. Notice there's two quotations that he gives us in this verse and he's going to give us in verse 14. He says, I thank God that I baptize none but except Crispus and Gaius. Paul says, you know what, you guys? I didn't baptize 1,000 people. I only baptized 2 people. And one more he'll say in a moment. And the reason is because so many people would say, well, I was baptized by Chuck Smith. I was baptized by Greg. I was baptized by Billy Graham. I was baptized by him. Who cares? Who cares? When we baptize, I like to get different people, all the pastors, all together baptize different people. Why? Because we don't want people with the same problem that Paul had. So I thank God. I say the same thing, Paul. I baptize none of you except Crispus and Gaius, he says. So Paul here is thankful for baptizing just a few people in the assembly of faith. And at the same time, check this out, verse 15. Lest anyone should say that I had baptized in my own name. Notice, I baptized in the name of Jesus Christ, not in the name of Paul. not in the name of Paul. Paul was not trying to win converts to himself. He was not trying to make a name for himself. Think of how many people on television today, on radio, and in churches are trying to build their own kingdom and build their own name. Seriously. And Paul the Apostle here is encouraging us not to do it, because there are people in the churches and in leadership positions that are always trying to make themselves, notice, known, and they want to be heroes, and they want to everybody to come to them, and eventually they desire worship. Like so many people. Like there's somebody special. That should never be so. Christ was never like that. Christ was among the people and for the people. And the people honor what he said, especially his disciples. And yet, Paul never wanted anyone to say that he baptized in his own name. Yet, Paul was very careful to always, always give God the honor and the glory for his work. I love that. All the glory, all the honor goes to Jesus Christ for what he's done and what he's doing and what he will do. Not to us or anybody else. Look what else he says. He gives you the answer. Yes, verse 16. Yes, I also baptized the household or the family of Stephanas. Besides, I do not know whether I baptized anybody else. Paul says, I can't remember.
0: 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Join us next time as we continue this series in 1 Corinthians with an illuminating look at the wisdom of taking up your cross and following Christ. The world views dying to self as foolishness, but in reality, it's a foundational part of being Jesus' disciple. Now, here's Raul once again with the closing thought.
1: And then we notice the further reaction of Paul, remembering. He says, for Christ, here's the key, for Christ did not send me to baptize. I love that. I didn't come here to get recognition or to build a name for myself. What did Christ call me? What did Christ call you? He called me to preach the gospel. I love that. He called me to preach the gospel, notice, not with the wisdom of words. Notice, lest the cross of Jesus Christ should be made of no effect. Isn't that cool? Paul now is explaining the real purpose of his call. It was not to baptize, but to preach the gospel. And there are so many today that do not know their call. They do not know their call. And what do? They preach themselves. Not Christ Jesus our Lord. And then why is it that these pastors and leaders are always misrepresenting God as if God needs our help? when we need God's help. May God help us to stay simple, to stay humble, and stay close to the Word of God and stay close to the heart of God because of the cross of Jesus Christ.
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5: 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Why did it matter? 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Opportunity without character collapses. Lincoln's lesson is clear. A nation stays free when its people remain willing to work, build, and steward freedom under God.
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10: On May 14, 1948, the Jewish National Council proclaimed the birth of the modern state of Israel. Was this unprecedented event foretold by the ancient prophets, or was it merely an accident of history? We'll find out today, right here on Messianic Perspectives. Shalom, and welcome to Messianic Perspectives, a daily program where we look into the scriptures from a distinctive first century Jewish point of view. This is Liz Aiello. Today, Gary Hedrick is leading our discussion about whether or not the modern state of Israel is a fulfillment of Bible prophecy. I'll be back a little later with information about a special offer, so have your pencil and paper ready. And now, with today's installment, here's Gary.
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is that of widespread latter-day religious deception. For many shall come in my name, saying, I am Christ, and they shall deceive many. Matthew 24:5. Then the second prophetic trend enumerated here in Matthew chapter 24 is that of global warfare. Then the third trend is that of famines. Then number four is plagues or pestilences. Those are both found in verse 7. And then trend number five is earthquakes. Look at the end of verse 7. He says, and there shall be earthquakes in divers places. And we said last time that there's been a noticeable increase in the frequency and intensity of earthquakes in this century. In this century alone, there have been 24 major earthquake-related disasters. In other words, there have been more in this century alone than in all previous centuries combined. And the Lord told us in Matthew 24 that one of the signs of the approaching end would be a noticeable increase in the frequency and intensity of earthquakes. So there can be little doubt that we're seeing this trend take shape in our generation. Scientists have pinpointed several geographic areas that are likely to experience severe earthquake activity, that is 6.5 or above on the Richter scale, during the next several years. And on the last program, we discussed Japan, which is the first of these areas that the experts are predicting will experience a major earthquake disaster. And we talked about the repercussions of such an earthquake. Then the second area where seismologists are forecasting a major earthquake disaster is the United States. Do you know where they're saying these earthquakes will happen? Well, in 1811 and 1812, three earthquakes shook the area around New Madrid, Missouri, reaching 8.6, 8.4, and 8.7, respectively, on the Richter scale. The devastation was so great, the Mississippi River changed its course in two places, and several lakes were formed. Scientists are predicting another major earthquake disaster of equal magnitude in the same region. The states most likely to be affected include Arkansas, Illinois, Indiana, Kentucky, Missouri, Mississippi, and Tennessee. The Central Earthquake U.S. Consortium has received a $300,000 grant from the Federal Emergency Management Agency to fund the planning of an emergency response plan in anticipation of a major earthquake disaster in that part of the country. Still another potential U.S. danger zone is along the San Andreas Fault in California. It stretches northwest for about 600 miles from Imperial Valley in Southern California to Point Arena north of San Francisco on the northern coast. A lot of our friends who hear the program live in this area, and they know what I'm talking about. And again, the reason it's considered a high-risk area is that it's where two tectonic plates, the North American plate and the Pacific plate, come together. And when they move against each other, the result is earthquake activity. Residents of this region are bracing for the big one that's been predicted to hit the coastal area in California. Now, sometimes people say, well, don't you think the reason there are more earthquakes today is because we're better at detecting them and recording them than they were in ancient times? And there's no question about the fact that there were probably many, many earthquakes in ancient times that went undetected or just unnoticed. That's true. But even taking that into consideration, there is still little doubt that earthquake activity is more widespread and more intense and more frequent today than at any other time in history. We obtained a computer printout of the listing of worldwide earthquakes from a two-day period, courtesy of the United States Geological Survey, Department of the Interior. Data for each earthquake includes the date, its rating on the Richter scale, and where it happened. This was just over a period of 2 days, 48 hours, and here's the list from the U.S. Geological Survey. December 2nd, 4.8, Taiwan. December 2nd, 5.0 on the Richter scale, Romania. December 2nd, 4.1, Iran. December 2nd, 5.0, New Britain region. December 2nd, 4.8, Tonga Islands. December 2nd, 4.4, Kuril Islands. December 2nd, 5.1, Peru and Bolivia. December 2nd, 4.9, Flores Island. December 3rd, 4.7,

0: Honshu, Japan. December 3rd, 5.9, Fiji Islands. December 3rd, 4.3, Volcano Islands. December 3rd, 4.5, Nicobar Islands. December 3rd, 4.9, Sunda Strait. December 3rd, 4.8, Papua New Guinea. December 3rd, 4.8, Baja California. And December 3rd, 4.5 on the Richter scale, Kuril Islands. That's 16 earthquakes registering 4 or more on the Richter scale during one 48-hour period, just picked at random. In the 1980s, an average of more than 2,000 people per year perished in earthquake-related disasters around the world. Routinely, 60 or more earthquakes registering 6.5 or above are reported each year, and the number is continually increasing. So those are five basic prophetic trends outlined by our Lord here in Matthew chapter 24, and each of those five indicators are things that we see converging in our generation, and they are increasing in frequency and intensity in our generation. They are signs of the approaching end of this age. Now, let me show you something that points out the uncanny accuracy and the consistency of the New Testament. You know, in our work among Jewish people, we find that many of them have been told that the New Testament is full of all kinds of errors and contradictions. And the tragic thing is that most of these Jewish people who are so absolutely sure that the New Testament is full of mistakes have never actually read the New Testament for themselves. In fact, the vast majority of them don't even own a New Testament. Some of them have never even seen one. But let me show you how amazingly consistent the New Testament is. For the past few days, we've been going over these five prophetic indicators given in Matthew 24. Now, let's compare Matthew's prophecy in the book of Matthew with John's prophecy in the book of Revelation. Let's look at how the prophetic indicators of Matthew 24 correspond to the prophetic seals of the book of Revelation. Watch this. Matthew 24:5 says the first prophetic indicator is the coming of false Christs. In Revelation 6, verses 1 and 2, the first seal is Antichrist. Matthew 24:6 says the second prophetic indicator is wars and rumors of wars. And in Revelation chapter 6, verses 3 and 4, the second seal is warfare. Matthew 24:7 says the third indicator is famine. And in Revelation chapter 6, verses 5 and 6, the third seal is famine. Matthew 24:7 says the fourth indicator is deadly pestilences. And in Revelation chapter 6, verses 5 and 6, the fourth and fifth seals both have to do with death. One is death and the other is martyrdom. Then Matthew 24:7 says the final indicator is earthquakes. And in Revelation chapter 6, verses 12 through 14, the sixth seal is an earthquake. The same five prophetic indicators are found in almost exactly the same sequence. Perfect agreement. Two documents written almost half a century apart by two different disciples, and they both agree down to the smallest detail. Jewish friend, let me encourage you to read the New Testament for yourself. Let me challenge you to do it. If you don't have one, we'll be happy to send you one, free of charge if you're Jewish, completely confidential. No one will visit you or call on you unless you ask for them to. We have New Testaments in Hebrew, in Yiddish, in just about any language you can imagine. So just call us or write to us, and we'll send you one without cost or obligation if you're Jewish. Well, that's all of our time for today. Take care. Bye-bye.
1: Thank you, Gary. And thank you, listening friend, for tuning in today. You know, with everything that's been happening recently in the Middle East, it's vital that Christians understand what the Bible says about this important piece of real estate. Has God given up on His people, Israel, like the replacement theologians would have us believe? Is God finished with the Jewish people, as some people claim? Absolutely not. In fact, nearly 2,000 years after the destruction of the temple, God is now beginning to deal with His people Israel in a very specific way. All the information you need on this timely subject is right here on one convenient CD. 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So when you write, consider helping us with a gift above the suggested amount. 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And as always, when you're in touch with us, please mention the call letters of this station. 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This is Liz Aiello. Join us next time, won't you, as Dr. Gary Hedrick continues our series on The Rebirth of Israel in 1948. Was it a fulfillment of prophecy? Right here on Messianic Perspectives.

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3: There's an old saying that if you see someone without a smile, give them one of yours. You might want to remember that if you ever run into Tess Christian, a British woman who became well known for refusing to smile for over 40 years. According to news reports, Tess believed smiling caused wrinkles, so she trained herself to relax her facial muscles no matter how joyful her circumstances, like in 1991 when she refused to smile at her own wedding, or a year later when she wouldn't smile even though she was overwhelmed with joy at the birth of her daughter. Most of us don't refuse to smile, but we also don't smile as much as we ought to, which is too bad because smiling is good for us. It releases endorphins, dopamine, and serotonin, all responsible for lifting our emotions. 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I'm Jim Daly.
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14: This is John MacArthur inviting you to join me for Portraits of Grace. People are often unprepared for life's unexpected upheavals. Such was the case of those who lived in the town of Grand Forks, North Dakota, when they were struck by the once-in-500-year floods of mid-April 1997. Most citizens had to abandon their homes and property to the muddy waters. For us as believers, facing unexpected trials is part of the process God uses to make us grow closer to Him. And we can prepare by obeying these words of Isaiah, who said, "Trust in the Lord forever, for in God the Lord we have an everlasting rock." You see, when you live each day in obedience to God and His Word, no trial will catch you totally unprepared. You'll be like the house against which the rain descended and the floods came and the winds blew, and yet it did not fall, because it was founded on the rock.
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4: 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Moana, the ocean chose you.
3: In the new movie Moana, now in theaters, Disney gives its 2016 animated film the live-action treatment. And as we've seen with the remakes of The Lion King, Aladdin, and Beauty and the Beast, the new version delivers a beat-for-beat experience with no unpleasant surprises for families or fans of the original. Dwayne Johnson returns as the mischievous demigod Maui. Meanwhile, newcomer Catherine Lagaia plays Moana. She's a teen who yearns for adventure and senses a calling to the sea, in contrast to her people on the isolated island of Mata Nui who fear the ocean's power. Soon, Moana and Maui team up to find the lost heart of Te Fiti. Maui, we learn, stole the heart years before, leading to the rise of an ominous ocean entity called Te Ka. The result, withering crops and encroaching darkness. A fate Moana believes she's called to combat, though her overly protective father thinks otherwise.
5: So it goes like this. Maui, shapeshifter, demigod of the wind and sea, hero of men. Ah, women. Women too, men and women.
3: Well, if you've seen the original version, you know exactly what to expect here. Intense moments confronted to Ka might be a bit much for little eyes. We also get a suggestion of profanity, and Maui's chiseled physique feels more on display here. We see quite a few other shirtless guys running around as well. But the biggest issue for some families likely remains the story's Polynesian-inspired spirituality, which will need navigation. Of course, there's plenty of heroism and that great soundtrack courtesy of Lin-Manuel Miranda, too. So we're giving Moana a 3.5 out of 5 for family friendliness. Read the full review at PluggedIn.com/radio. I'm Adam Holtz with the Plugged In Movie Review by Focus on the Family.
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0: If the dead are not raised, come on, let's just eat and drink, for tomorrow we die. Let's just be hedonists. That language, by the way, is directly quoted from Isaiah 22:13, where it is an expression of the hedonism of apostate Israel. Apostate Israel was so hedonistic in Isaiah's day that they basically lived out this, eat, drink, tomorrow we die, a kind of hedonistic godlessness. Hey, if there's no resurrection, if I don't exist in the future, then why am I doing this? Why am I hoping for a reunion with the noblest and best of all humanity, those that have come to know the true God and live for Him? Why am I giving my life? Why am I sacrificing anything? It's foolish. If there is no resurrection, then let's live like animals. This is what was, I think, haunting Solomon in the writing of Ecclesiastes. Listen to the words of Ecclesiastes chapter 2. This is human wisdom, humanly speaking. There is nothing better for a man, Ecclesiastes 2:24, than to eat and drink and tell himself his labor is good. That's it. Eat and drink. That's all there is. Chapter 3, verse 12, I know there's nothing better than to rejoice and do good in one's lifetime, and that every man should eat and drink and see the good in his labor. In chapter 5, verse 18, here is what I have seen to be good and fitting, to eat and drink and enjoy oneself in all one's labor in which he toils under the sun during the few years of his life which God has given him, for this is his reward. That is absolute hedonistic cynicism. In the 8th chapter, in the 14th verse, we read, there is futility which is done on the earth. That is, there are righteous men to whom it happens according to the deeds of the wicked. On the other hand, there are evil men to whom it happens according to the deeds of the righteous. I say that this too is futility. So I commended pleasure, for there is nothing good for a man under the sun except to eat and to drink and to be merry, and this will stand by him in his toils throughout the days of his life which God has given him under the sun. Everything is under the sun. And if all there is what's under the sun and you're just protoplasm waiting to become manure, what's the point of serving God, sacrificing? Go then, chapter 9 of Ecclesiastes, verse 7, eat your bread in happiness, drink your wine with a cheerful heart, for God has already approved your works. Let your clothes be white all the time, and let not oil be lacking on your head. Enjoy life with the woman whom you love all the days of your fleeting life, for this is your reward under the sun. Jesus told us about a rich fool in Luke 12 who said, eat, drink, and be merry, for tomorrow we die. Classical literature is full of this. This infected the Greek world, the Roman world. But if there is a resurrection, then there's every reason to serve and to receive a full reward. We will rise. 2 Corinthians 5, we know that if the earthly tent, which is our house, is torn down, we have a building from God, a house not made with hands, eternal in the heavens. Another eternal body, a resurrection body. But if there's no resurrection, there's no incentive for a reunion. So if you're just going to go out of existence, it's pointless. There's no incentive for service. If this is all there is, you might as well suck up all the pleasure you can. There's a third incentive that Paul mentions. Not only an incentive in the resurrection to salvation and service, but to sanctification. This is very important. Verses 33 and 34. Do not be deceived. And that is a very common warning. Galatians 6:7, don't be deceived. What you sow, you'll reap. 1 Corinthians 6, 9, don't be deceived. James 1, don't be deceived. It's a present tense. It could be read, stop being deceived. Bad company corrupts good morals. Incredibly important statement. Bad company corrupts good morals. Now, you see the word company in English. I don't know what your version might say. But that is not really the best translation. The company is too benign a word. This is a much more profound word. It is the Greek word homilia. Homilia. Its basic meaning is association, communion. In fact, it is used only here in the entire New Testament, but when it is used in the Greek Old Testament, the Septuagint, in Exodus 21:10, it has reference to marital intercourse. It's a very significant kind of association. But more than that, it is used again in the Old Testament, and only those two places, in Proverbs 7:21, and there it is translated seductive speech. So what it is, it has overtones of seduction and even sexual behavior. This you must know. Bad associations, bad exposure to seductive speech, and in other Greek writers, it refers to a lecture or a lesson, or even a sermon. We could sum it up and say this, bad teaching corrupts good morals. Bad theology corrupts good morals. Bad associations corrupts good morals. What kind of associations are we talking about? The answer comes in Psalm 1. How blessed is the man who doesn't walk in the counsel of the wicked, nor stand in the path of sinners, nor sit in the seat of scoffers. You don't walk in the counsel of the wicked. You don't listen to their instruction. You don't stop and stand and connect with sinners. And you don't sit and be instructed by scoffers. Bad doctrine, bad perceptions, bad information corrupts good morals. And here's some bad information. There is no resurrection. That corrupts good morals. If you have the hope of Christ welcoming you into His presence, then you'll understand 1 John 3:3. Verse 2, we are the children of God now, but it hasn't yet appeared what we will be, but we know that when He will appear, we will be like Him, a person recognizable. And we'll see Him as He is, and everyone who has this hope on Him purifies himself just as He is pure. The hope of resurrection, reunion with Christ is a purifying hope. Bad theology, bad instruction, bad teaching, bad belief corrupts good morals. People live their theology. They live their convictions. They live what they believe. Evil companions, evil associations expose you to bad theology, bad doctrine, and that corrupts good morals. So in verse 34, he says, become sober-minded as you ought and stop sinning, for some have no knowledge of God, and I speak this to your shame. If you're following these people who are completely ignorant of God and you're following their bad theology, you should be ashamed of yourself. Stop sinning. Wrong doctrine produces evil behavior. Thucydides tells how when the deadly, fatal plague came to Athens, people committed every unimaginable, shameful crime. He says they snatched every lustful pleasure because they believed life was short and there was no resurrection. They would have to pay no price for their vice. The Roman poet Horace wrote this, tell them to bring wines and perfumes and the two short-lived blossoms of the lovely rose while circumstances and age and the black threads of the fates still allow us to do so. The fates, indulge. One of the most famous poets, Latin poets, is Catullus. You can Google him and you'll find some interesting things. Catullus wrote this, "Let us live, my Lesbia." Lesbia was his pseudonym for his lover, to whom he wrote a lot of poems that are still around. "Let us live, my Lesbia, and let us love, and let us value the tales of austere old men at a single halfpenny," in other words, cheap and useless. "Suns can set and then return again, but for us, when once our brief light sets, there is but one perpetual night through which we must forever sleep. Let's live, let's love, before we go out of existence." Take away the thought of life to come, take away the thought of resurrection, take away the thought of accountability, take away the thought of punishment, take away the thought of reward, and life becomes a hedonistic disaster. A metaphor for that is simple and visible to all of us. Watch the news. When riots happen in an inner city and the people know that the police can't stop them, they tear the place down because they know there will be no consequences. The ultimate consequence, of course, for the unbeliever is hell. The ultimate hope for the believer is heaven. Both of those lay a heavy, heavy claim on how we live our lives. So, verse 34, become sober-minded. Think clearly. Live righteously. Stop sinning. Stop your shameful conduct. Does the resurrection matter? Of course it matters. We're going to live forever. The resurrection of Christ is a reality, and because He lives, we will live. Salvation, then, can be sought in the hope of resurrection, reunion, and resurrection life. Service can be given with suffering and even martyrdom because it will produce an eternal reward in the resurrection. Sanctification should be the goal of our lives here, purity, the goal of our lives here, because we will be rewarded eternally in the presence of the Lord. Anything less than this is a shameful deception. Lord, we thank You for Your Word. And Lord, we do understand that this life is a vapor that appears for a little time and vanishes away, and we live forever. We who are Yours live forever with You. We pray that You will cause us to live in the light of heaven, anticipating the glorious reunions there with all the saints who've gone before, and including You, our blessed Christ, that we will live lives of sacrificial service, knowing that we'll be rewarded in Your presence and able to cast our crowns at Your feet, that we'll live lives of sanctification, being purified in the hope of that resurrection which will unite us to You. We want to hear, "Well done, good and faithful servant." We thank You, Lord, for the promise of life that takes all the emptiness and uselessness of living under the sun away and replaces it with hope for how we live here, how we love here, how we serve here will show up again in our eternal blessing, whereby we will be able to enjoy and glorify You forever and ever. May our hearts be eager to embrace the life that is to come. And may we hold lightly to the things of this world. These things we ask in the name of Christ. Amen.
1: 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And on this day, which marks exactly 1 year since John went to be with Christ, it seemed right to focus on the eternal hope that every believer has, a hope that is now reality for John MacArthur. So we've been looking at the sting of death that Christ defeated on the cross and the glorious hope of resurrection that he made possible. We call our current series, The End is Not the End. Now, throughout his many decades as a Bible teacher, John wrote dozens of books, and arguably the one that has been the most influential is The Gospel According to Jesus. It was John's love for the gospel of the Bible and his concern for people who are self-deceived about their salvation that prompted him to write this book. The publisher had modest expectations for The Gospel According to Jesus when it was released, but it became a bestseller, and it really struck a nerve throughout the evangelical movement, and it still creates a buzz today. 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It's another half hour of unleashing God's truth, one verse at a time, on tomorrow's Grace to You.
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8: Most Americans think of Abraham Lincoln and they think of the Civil War or the Emancipation. But in 1862, he signed another hugely significant piece of legislation, the Homestead Act. It offered eligible Americans up to 160 acres of land, not as a prize for the powerful, but as an opportunity for ordinary families willing to live on it, work it, and build something lasting. Why did it matter? Because Lincoln understood that freedom was not merely the absence of tyranny. Rather, freedom required responsibility, labor, stewardship, and moral courage. A free people must be given room to build, but they also must be willing to cultivate what they have been given. That still matters today. Liberty without responsibility decays. Opportunity without character collapses. Lincoln's lesson is clear. A nation stays free when its people remain willing to work, build, and steward freedom under God.
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14: Thank you for joining us. As believers in our Lord and Savior, Jesus Christ, it is vital that we possess the mind of Christ. How do we do that? By consistently studying and applying God's Word daily. We are compelled to let the mind of Christ be in us and assures us that as the children of God, we can have the mind of Christ. Have Bible, pen, and paper handy and listen closely as Pastor Rander teaches us today.
15: And the next word is celebrate Christ for who he is and what he is doing in our lives as well as the life of the church. And you see? So the first C is what? Confess. The second C, consult. The next third C, commit. Fourth C, fifth C, celebrate. If you're doing all of those, you are in right standing with God. Then look here. This sermon is so loaded. I'm unpacking it the best I can with the Holy Spirit's help. Our Lord says, look at that next phrase. I know your works, your labor. Your labor is your work. Your work is your what? Labor. What kind of work does Christ require from his children? How many of you know you're a child of God and you're a born-again believer and all the demons in hell can't make you doubt the validity of your salvation? If you know you're a born-again believer, raise your hand to the glory. You ought to just wave it. Just do I believe God wave. Okay, good. Put it back down. What kind of work does Christ require from his church? Well, first, Christ requires his children to give their best effort when working for him. Christ requires his children to give his best effort when working for him. When I come up here, I come up here organized. I come up here well thought out. I come up here prayed up. I come here attuned to the Spirit. I don't serve you slop. Matter of fact, when when the right food is put in the trough, the sheep will come and eat. Now, sheep will go where they're not being fed. If sheep are not being fed, they'll go to here and there. I'm not worried about y'all going in and ever, oh, I can't be gone because they might, so-and-so might leave and this might leave and, oh, I get upset because that person leaving. I would be a nervous, nutty wreck. Do you not know when I'm preaching right and living right and I'm putting the food in the trough right, do you realize people will come and eat? They may go visit, but they're coming back. You don't get food, good food everywhere you get. Some of these churches, they only serve snack. Some of these churches, they serve appetizers. Appetizer, that's a teaser. I want some ham hocks. I want some pork chops. I want some greens and potatoes. I want something that's going to get down under those ribs. You go where you're fed. You come back. Somebody said, well, so-and-so left the church. You know, I had all kinds of things. Do you know for everyone that leaves, God will send 10 people to replace them? For everyone that leaves, God will send 10 more to replace them. Oh, but you know why? Because you are replaceable and I am replaceable. If you don't think you and I are replaceable, all we have to do is just die. And the church will go right on. The church is bigger than me. That's why the church has to be process dependent and not people dependent. If it's people dependent, when people die, the church dies. Are y'all hanging with me? Now, that's just one bullet point. I got to speed up because I could be here at 2 o'clock if I want to. I'm just that happy right now. But I'm for your sake. You know, not for my sake. If y'all say preach on for 2 hours, Ray, but I'll do it. I'm not hearing it, but that's okay. I'm not going to do that. But I will go on. What kind of work does Christ require of his children? Listen, Christ requires excellence and quality when working for him. Excellence and quality. Don't give God mess and just junk. Thirdly, there is no place for apathy, mediocrity, and laziness in the Lord's work. There's no place for apathy, mediocrity, and laziness in the Lord's work. Christ requires loyal and faithful workers for him. Next, Christ requires his workers to possess passion, enthusiasm, and zeal that motivates them in their work for him. Passion, enthusiasm, and zeal. You ought to be glad and excited and enthusiastic. People ought to see the joy of the Lord all over your face because you're representing God in the church and in the world. Next, Christ requires his children to be prayer-minded. Say prayer-minded. He desires you to be prayer-minded workers for him. Prayer-minded workers for him. Jeremiah 29:12 says, then you will call upon me and come and pray to me, and I will hear you. Acts 6:4 says, but we will devote ourselves to prayer and to the ministry of the word. Praying workers are your most effective workers in the Lord's church. Praying workers are your most effective workers in the Lord's church. Next, Christ only accepts work from those who possess the right spirit and attitude of heart. Christ only accepts work from those who possess the right spirit and attitude of heart. It's the spirit of the person. And I look at the spirit when I'm asking them to do things. It's the spirit. It's the attitude. Because you can take an assignment, but your attitude is so bad, people don't want to do anything with you or for you. I pose a question to you. Are you working for Christ? Where is your work? John 9:4. I write it down. John 9:4 says, I like the first three words in John 9:4. I must work. Underline that. I must work. Must. Jesus worked his stuff all the way to the cross. I must work the works of him that sent me. While it is day, the night coming is coming when no man can work. In verse 2a, look at verse 2a. It says, when Christ says, I know your patience, it means that he knows their suffering. He knew the saints' suffering. He says, I know your patience. That word is endurance. I know your endurance. He says, I know your patience. He says, I know your perseverance in the midst of hardships. We're all going to go through adversity. We're all going to go through discouragement. We're all going to go through difficult relationships. We're all going to go through persecution for Christ when we take a stand for him. James chapter 1 verse 12 says, blessed is the one who perseveres under trial, because having stood the test, that person will receive the crown of life that the Lord has promised to those who love him. Next, look at verse 2b. Down to 2b, it says that you cannot bear those who are evil. That you cannot bear those who are evil. Now, the Ephesian church had a high and holy righteous standard that kept them ever so sensitive to sin, which meant that they did not tolerate evil in the Lord's church. It is amazing how some believers have such intimate, close relationship with people who are living in habitual sin. And it doesn't even disturb them. They're not even confronted. Neither do they deal with them in the spirit of love about their sin. And so you need to deal with people who are living in sin so that they can fall under conviction because of the truth of God's word. Beloved, I say this. Never place your relationship with people over your relationship with God. Amen. I just got to be with him. I just got to be with her. And that could be your worst, disastrous plan. When you got to have somebody. You all in their ear every time. And it's a dangerous thing. Don't put anyone over and above your relationship with Christ. 2 Thessalonians chapter 3 verse 5 says, don't think of them as enemies, but warn them as you would a brother or sister. Matthew 18:15 also says, if your brother or sister sins, go and point out their fault just between the two of you. You mad at somebody, you don't go tell 15 folk or put it on Facebook. You text 50 folk, and you have a Bible says, go to the source, go to the person. You shipwrecked, you slandered their name all over the place. Instead of, you went to everybody but the person you're mad with. If your brother or sister sins, go and point out their fault just between the two of you. Confidentially. If they listen to you, you have won them over, and it goes no further. And you're not to talk to anyone else about it, because it is not their business. The worst thing you can do is tell confidential information to an habitual gossip. I better move on before I get on that point. I better hurry up and move on. Verse 2c says, and you have tested those who say they are apostles and are not, and have found them liars. The Ephesian church possess a discerning spirit in that they tested those who came into the church assembly. They examined and scrutinized those who called themselves apostles, and preachers and prophets and all that, when in reality they were false teachers and spiritual imposters who misrepresented Christ. Beloved, most unsuspecting believers are taken advantage of because they are not filled with the Word of God or the Spirit of God, which leaves them gullible and susceptible to receiving false doctrine. The Ephesian church knew what they believe and why they believe what they believe, and they were loyal to the truth. How loyal are you to the Word of God, the truth? The Apostle Paul had warned them that false prophets and apostles would seek to get in among them. In Acts chapter 20, verses 20 through 28 through 31. Acts chapter 20, verses 28 through 31. It says, therefore, take heed to yourselves and to all the flock among which the Holy Spirit has made you overseers, to shepherd the church of God, which he purchased with his own blood. For I know this, that after my departure, Paul is saying, after I leave this world and go to heaven, savage wolves will come in among you, not sparing the flock. Also from among yourselves, men will rise up speaking perverse things to draw away the disciples after themselves. Therefore, watch. In other words, watch means be alert. And remember that for 3 years, say 3 years, for 3 years, I did not cease to warn everyone night and day with tears. He cried and wept over this church. because he knew what was going to happen when he died. Oh, y'all, don't make me cry because you go AWOL after I'm gone. Don't make me turn over in my grave. I'm trying to say it right. God, he said, yo, that Maranatha, they cutting up down there, I see. I'm using my sanctified imagination. And God, I said, God, you want me to go back down? He said, no, stay up here. I got it. I'm the great head. I'll do some chasing, and when I get through with them, they'll straighten up. Okay? If you're not serious about God, this church will dry up. You see this clean, smooth floor? It becomes a skating rink. That's right. This would be a movie theater. The world would love to have this on 1604, and the devil will get it if you don't do the right thing. It will dry up and become something that God did not intend it to be. Oh, God. That's how serious it is. We need to leave a spiritual legacy. You are going to die. Some of y'all scared to say it. Let's say it together. I am going to die. Some of y'all say, oh, but not now. Oh, yeah, you're going to die. I don't care how cute you are, how much makeup you got on. I don't care what bald head, curly head, pot belly, smart, dumb, thin, big. You're going to die. Vitamin A, B, C, D, E, F, G. Workout, biceps so hard you break somebody's hand trying to fill them. You're going to die. You'll die 35, 45, 55, 10, 5. A month-old baby will die. That's why I'm preaching so hard. I'm trying to leave a spiritual legacy. Because whether you know it or not, my wife and I, we are packing up and we're getting ready to go. He said, where are you going, heaven? I'm not going to Mississippi. Nothing wrong with Mississippi now, but I'm not going to Mississippi. I'm getting ready to go to heaven. I'm going to heaven. I'm happy I'm going to heaven. Y'all say he's too happy to go to heaven, but not now. Why not now? No more tears. No more pain. No more politics. No more graves. No more medication. No more hospitals. No more cremation. No more cemeteries. No more caskets. Oh, won't have to cry no more. If you get more serious about God when you're packing up and you're getting ready to go. At the time Revelation was written, John may have been the only living apostle. Thus, it would have been expected that false teachers would infiltrate the church assembly. Because the church at Ephesus was rooted and grounded in the truth, they tested every traveling preacher who wanted to attach themselves to the church assembly. I am very particular as to who stand behind this pulpit. Everyone does not have the privilege to stand here, and I will not let them. And should they mess up on the church, they will not be invited back. You might fool me once, but you won't fool me twice, because I'm ultimately responsible for what the sheep are fed here at Maranatha. They said, what about that church? You know they're doing this down the street, but I don't pastor down there. They got to give an account for God down there. I give an account for what I do for you in the power of the Spirit. Sadly, today, many churches do not examine and validate teachers. They just pick them and say, here, pastor, I think this will do. They don't validate preachers who desire to minister the word of God to the saints, which will lower and spiritually compromise the standard and witness of the church. The Ephesian church stood firm for Christ and his gospel. Over a long period of time, the church at Ephesus had steadfastly refused to tolerate sin among its congregants. Scripture, not the culture, guided her moral behavior. However, this was not easy in a city where sexual immorality and idolatry were so prevalent and associated with the worship and the worship of the goddess Artemis. Today, we are also living in times where sexual immorality and idolatry in our nation are pervasive. It is ubiquitous. The church at Ephesus was not concerned with the size of her membership. She was not concerned about her popularity, but rather she was more concerned about the spiritual maturity of the believers who were added to the church. In closing, don't close it. I got some closing down here to do. What lies do false teachers perpetrate? They're all around. They dress well, look well, smell good, intelligent, charismatic. What lies do false teachers perpetrate? This give you this section and I'm done. First of all, false teachers perpetrate lies by deceiving people to think that they can become saved without believing that Jesus Christ is God. False teachers perpetrate the lie by deceiving believers, or people in general, to think that they can become saved without believing that Jesus is God. And we know better than that because of John 1:1 says, in the beginning was the Word, and the Word was with God, and the Word was God. John 10:30 says, I and the Father are one. John 20:28 says, Thomas answered him, saying, my Lord and my God. John 1:29 says, the next day John saw Jesus coming toward him and said, behold, the Lamb of God who takes away the sins of the world. Beloved, the only way to get to heaven is to believe that Jesus is God. If you don't believe that Jesus, he's more than a prophet. He's more than a teacher. He's more than a miracle maker. He's God. False teachers perpetrate the lie that Jesus is only one of many ways into heaven. False teachers perpetrate the lie that Jesus is only one of many ways to heaven. That's a lie. It's a no good, evil, damnable lie. Because John 14:6 says, Jesus said to him, I am the way, the truth, and the life. No one comes to the Father but by me. Jesus is the only way into the kingdom of God. False teachers perpetrate the lie that people can be saved and continue to live in sin at the same time. False teachers perpetrate the lie that people can be saved and perpetrate and continue in sin at the same time. 1 John 3:6 and verse 8a says, whoever abides in him does not sin. Whoever sins has neither seen him nor known him. If you're living in sin of any kind, just a habitual liar, habitually in jealousy, covetousness, homosexuality, lesbianism, a transgender, you're habitually raging all over the place, sleeping around with people you're not married to, you bust hell wide open. As a matter of fact, First John was all in the believer's face by saying, also says, he who sins is of the devil. Anyone who's sinning like this with no sense of remorse, no sense of contrition, is of the devil. That's the Bible. I didn't say that. Don't throw a rock at me. For the devil has sinned from the beginning. He who sins is of the devil. False teachers perpetrate the lie that believers cannot be affected spiritually by ungodly relationships. False teachers perpetrate the lie that believers cannot be affected spiritually by ungodly relationships. 1 Corinthians 15:33 says, do not be deceived. Bad company corrupts good character. Ungodly relationship will sink your life. It will separate you from God. Next, false teachers perpetrate the lie that we can hide secret sins and get away with them. False teachers perpetrate the lie that we can hide secret sins and get away with them. Ecclesiastes 12:14 says, God will judge everything we do. Did you get that? God will judge everything we do, even what is done in secret, whether good or bad. Beloved, God knows your secret sins and will expose them. Next, false teachers perpetrate lies by deceiving believers with a counterfeit gospel. Galatians 1:8-9 says, but even if we or an angel from heaven preach any other gospel to you than what we have preached to you, let him be accursed. As we have said before, so now I say again, if anyone preaches any other gospel to you than what have received, let him be accursed. Beloved, there is no other authentic gospel in this world but the gospel of Jesus Christ. Two more and we'll be done. Listen, false teachers perpetuate lies by perverting the word of God and taking it out of context. False teachers perpetrate lies by perverting the word of God and taking it out of what? Context. Believers must seek to understand the context of God's word. No parts of scripture should stand in isolation to itself, but should be interpreted in light of the rest of scriptures. Be mindful, Satan is a master strategist in leading believers to misinterpret the scriptures. 2 Timothy 2:15 says, study to show thyself approved unto God, a workman that needeth not be ashamed, rightly dividing the word of truth. Next, false teachers perpetrate lies that people can be saved through baptism. This is a big one. Listen to this one. False teachers perpetrate lies that people can be saved through baptism. There's no such thing as baptism regeneration. You're not saved because you're baptized. You go in a dry center, you come out a wet center. Okay? You're not saved because of baptism. You're not saved because you took the Lord's Supper. You're not saved because you're tithe. You're not saved because you have church membership. You're not saved because you belong to a denomination. You're not saved because you pursue and love your traditions. You're not saved because you serve in the church. Beloved, we do not work to be saved, but rather we work because we are saved. There is only one way to be saved, and that is through believing that salvation comes through Christ alone. Ephesians chapter 2, verse 8 says, for by grace you have been saved through faith, and that not of yourselves, it is a gift of God, not of works, lest anyone should boast. Finally, verse 3 says, and you have persevered and have patience and have labored. You have worked for my name's sake, not for your name, but my name, and have not become weary. Christ commended the church at Ephesus for her hard work, for her perseverance. He commended the church at Ephesus for resisting sin, thoroughly examining the claims of false teachers, and enduring hardships without becoming weary or giving up. Every church should have these characteristics, especially as the days grow darker, more evil, and deceptive. Believers must be passionate about dispensing the light of the gospel in a dark, decadent nation and world. Beloved, where is your enthusiasm and passion for Christ when so many are headed to a Christless eternity in the lake of fire? This is no time for believers to be retreating. This is no time for believers to be backsliding. This is no time for believers to be complacent. This is no time for believers to be apathetic. This is no time for believers to be growing weary. If such is the case with you, then pray and ask God to renew your passion and reignite your fire for Christ so that you can spend the balance of your days reaching lost souls for Christ and building up his church. Beloved, you can count on God, but can God count on you? And all God's children said, God bless you.
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1: He's just a regular guy with a cool job that God loves for some reason. 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
2: And the uniqueness starts right here, right now. Thank you for being with us, however you are consuming the program today. A lot of you, probably most, I dare say, are listening either on AM 630, The Word, deep in the heart of Texas, or Faith Talk 99.5, deep in the heart of Central Arkansas. But there's a lot of you, I mean, the numbers don't lie. A lot of you are watching the live video stream right now as it happens. We're on all these different platforms with a bunch of different pages within those platforms. So you can't hardly get away from us. We are glad that you're joining us today. And we've got a big show coming up for you. We'll be joined in a little bit by Lieutenant Colonel Phil Cochran. He has written a book called Lessons Learned at the Speed of Sound. We're going to be talking to him about that. And we'll be getting to your phone calls, which if you're watching the live stream, you can see the screen, live stream. How about live stream? Can I buy a vowel, please? Yeah. 888-901-5454 is the number to call if you'd like to get in on the festivities. Or you can also email me, steve@salemmedia.com. Wanted to jump off with a video of a video. I know, just stay with me here. I don't know if you're familiar with this program that's on YouTube called Surrounded. It's a debate-style program where one person that believes a certain way sits down at one side of the table. They put, like, I don't know, 15 minutes on the clock, and everyone else sitting in a circle around them totally disagrees with this person's worldview. And so they take turns sitting in the opposite chair, and they have a certain amount of time to be able to talk and interact with the person, and the debate happens there. Now, that sounds cool and fun, and it's, you know, it's a YouTube generation kind of show. But honestly, if you're as old as I am, I mean, every talk show there ever has been is formatted that way. I mean, just think about those roundtable discussion shows that are on CNN or on ABC or CBS. You always have the one guy or the one girl who has the, you know, more conservative or Christian outlook. Everybody else is totally different. They may have some, you know, differences here and there, but for the most part, they're all on the same page. And the psychological thing says, well, it's a room full of reasonable and rational-minded people, and one kook is what kind of the things that's not said, right? Well, anyway.

0: phenomenon as well. She's got millions of followers. And she was on the show Surrounded, and they were talking about, among other things, what the Bible really says about different societal issues. What does it really, really say about, in this case, homosexuality? I'm going to play you a little bit of it to give you the context so that you can understand what we're going to be diving into, because I'm going to play you a response from Wes Huff. Now, Wes Huff is an amazing guy. We've talked about him a lot on the program. He's a legit guy as far as Christian apologetics goes. He has got all kinds of linguistic degrees. He's an architecture history guy. He knows his stuff. So the question is, does the Bible really say anything negative about homosexuality, or is it all just kind of made up? Let's watch the first video where the guy whose name is Paul confronts Allie Beth Stuckey on that. Here's the first video. Let's watch.
1: Using the Old Testament to talk about male-on-male relationships.
2: I don't remember the Hebrew term.
1: Kedishim, which is actually male prostitutes.
2: And you're talking about, do you believe that it was just pederasty or it was pedophilia that they were condemning at the time?
1: Kedishim literally means male prostitutes.
2: But in the New Testament, the Greek words used are just male lies with male. There is no denotation whatsoever that this was not consensual or that this was a man and a child. There's a different word for that.
1: Arsenokotai?
2: Arsenokotai is one of the words that's used for that. There's also another word that's used in Romans 1 to condemn homosexuality.
1: Malakoi.
2: We don't actually see that this denotes any sort of pederasty or pedophilia. It's very clear that we're talking about two adults.
1: I'm not talking about pedophilia here. I'm talking about pederasty. Arsenokotai, do you know the earliest usage of it?
2: I don't.
1: It was actually used as economic exploitation of men. Because back then, the only homosexual relationships you had, keep in mind, the word homosexual came in the 1860s.
2: Yes, which is exactly why it wasn't added to scripture until 1946.
1: Yeah,
2: not because the act was not described in scripture.
1: Yeah, so arsenokotai has been used for economic exploitation in its earliest usage. And above that, malakoi was used for effeminate men that were castrating themselves for the goddess Athena. When Christianity first came around, there was a huge pantheon of Roman gods, and people in Ephesus were worshiping them as well. And they were saying, oh, there's actually multiple gods. And all around scripture, that's exactly the case that's happening. There's actually no usage at all. We actually have Greek words that Paul likely knew about that were reference homosexuality. Why didn't he use them? Why did he only use two words that mean effeminate men, which he was describing for men that castrate themselves for Athena, and arsenokotai, which refers to men that take advantage of smaller men like sex slave trades?
2: So is your argument that the Bible never condemns homosexuality anywhere, and that homosexual relations, as long as they were consensual and between two adults, is actually elevated to a place of morality in the same place that a marriage between a man and a woman is? Is that your argument?
1: I'm saying the Bible has no condemnation of it.
2: No condemnation. But when we look at scripture, what is the one kind of relationship that we see described as holy, as representative of Christ in the church, as having the ability to go forth and be fruitful and multiply? All of us are born with our full digestive systems, our full circulatory systems, but all of us are only born with half a reproductive system. Don't you think that science tells us a little bit of something about how human beings are supposed to join together?
1: No, because not all human beings join together. Many don't. Many people don't even have sexual.
2: In principle.
1: By nature. In principle, sure. That's to multiply, you know, if that's your natural law.
0: Okay. So there you go. That is the setup for what we want to talk about here today. That's Allie Beth Stuckey on the show called Surrounded. And again, the question. So why are we doing it? The question is on the floor. Well, does the Bible talk about homosexuality in terms of condemnation of it? Because, as you heard that man say, well, it doesn't really mean all of these things. And he brought out all the different languages and brought out the different words that are used in those different passages. How do we handle that? That's what we've got to know, because we, as Bible-believing Christians, we're going to run into this from time to time. When we're talking about our faith and we maybe stand up for something that says, hey, that's not what the Bible says. In fact, the Bible condemns this particular act. We got to be able to back it up. And how do we do that when people are throwing out these words from the Greek and the Hebrew that

0: We don't know, really. And Allie Beth, bless her heart, she doesn't know them either. So how do we handle that? Well, our buddy Wes Huff came through, and he really broke it down, and I thought it was very much worth bringing to you today. He took this video, and because he is a linguistics expert, and was able to really go through it. And we're not going to get deep in the weeds on this, although we will link to it on our YouTube page and on our podcast page so that you can watch Wes's complete 15-minute response. But we're going to kind of hit the highlights as to how we can combat this. What are the ways that when people bring this kind of argument to us, because it's a popular one out there, how do we answer? How do we kind of respond back? We'll do that and let you hear from Wes Huff coming up when the Steve Marston Show returns in just a couple of minutes. So stay with us. And again, you can join the show at 888-901-5454. Back before you know it.
1: You're stuck on
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5: 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But in 1862, he signed another hugely significant piece of legislation, the Homestead Act. It offered eligible Americans up to 160 acres of land, not as a prize for the powerful, but as an opportunity for ordinary families willing to live on it, work it, and build something lasting. Why did it matter? Because Lincoln understood that freedom was not merely the absence of tyranny. Rather, freedom required responsibility, labor, stewardship, and moral courage. A free people must be given room to build, but they also must be willing to cultivate what they have been given. That still matters today. Liberty without responsibility decays. Opportunity without character collapses. Lincoln's lesson is clear. A nation stays free when its people remain willing to work, build, and steward freedom under God.
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0: Here on the Steve Marston Show. Thank you for joining me today. We're going to get back to that video with Wes Huff talking about how we can defend our faith here in just a second. I do want to tell you about something cool we've got on our website. 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It's 5 tips for how to study the Bible, because I think that's the one question I get more than anything else is, when I really want to go deeper and not do a devotion, not do a workbook, but try to open the Bible and find truth myself. Well, it's for sure possible. And if you want to help with that, I've come up with these five strategies that work for me. They work for others. It's certainly not, you know, something original with me. I've taken with from different people. I'll be upfront with that from the very jump. But if you'd like to get it, it's absolutely free. SteveMarstonShow.com. Just click on the five tips for Bible study, free PDF, fill out the little form and hit send. It doesn't cost anything. It pops up in your inbox as a link, and then you can download it, use it as you wish. It's really good, I think. And I think it is really helpful in a lot of ways if you want to get it. Again, SteveMarstonShow.com is where to get that five tips for Bible study PDF for Faribo. Okay, let's get back to this. Now, we set it up in the first segment. Allie Beth Stuckey was on a show called Surrounded, and she was surrounded by people who didn't have the same worldview as she does, and they brought up the fact that the Bible doesn't really condemn Christianity, and they used a lot of ancient Greek and Hebrew words and to try to trip her up. Now, to her credit, she didn't take the bait on that, but how do we handle it? Because this is a popular argument that a lot of people will use because they hear it on shows like this. So let's listen to Wes Huff. He's got a breakdown of exactly what the Bible really does say about this. Let's watch.
1: However, I, as someone who does read Greek and Hebrew, I want to tackle this issue in the original languages in order to help those who don't know how to potentially navigate through those types of accusations when those come up. So, first, let's get the terms referenced in this particular clip addressed. Paul, who's discussing with Ali, brings up Leviticus 18:22, but then says that the word used in the Old Testament to talk about male-on-male relationships is kadoshim. But this word doesn't appear in Leviticus 22:18. In the prohibition, you shall not lie with a male as one lies with a female. That's the phrase there in the Hebrew, ve'et. Zachar lo tishkav mishkave isa toiva hi. The word kadashim that Paul mentions isn't found there. In fact, not only is it absent from both Leviticus 18:22 and Leviticus 20 verses 13, which are the two prohibitions related to homosexual relationships in that book, I couldn't find its presence anywhere in the entire book of Leviticus. Now, it is found in the Torah more broadly in Deuteronomy 23:17, but that relates to cultic prostitution specifically. The assertion from Paul to Ali was that this was the word in the Old Testament to talk about male-on-male relationships, and that's just incorrect.
0: Okay, so there you go. That is the academic answer. Listen to him as he really puts it into kind of more shirt sleeve kind of English here for those of us that aren't as academic minded as Wesley Huff.
1: Let me be blunt here, and I apologize if this sounds a little bit crass, but this is what we're dealing with. By using arsenikoitai and malakoi together in the same sentence, the way that they're framed in 1 Corinthians 6:9, the Apostle Paul is identifying the active and passive partners in a sexual act. By the prefix arson, we have the gender, and the morpheme koitai, where we actually get the kind of archaic English term coitus from, meaning to have sex with. Those two words combined, arson combined with koite and then added with malakoi, what we're given is a very direct meaning. You have described two participatory individuals engaged in a sexual act, where one is doing the giving in the act and the other is doing the taking. There's no hint in the terminology or the context that this is exploitative or between anything other than two consenting adults. So
0: there you go. That's as blunt as you can get it when it's referring to Paul and his writings in 1 Corinthians. Okay, let's wrap it up here real quick with another video clip from Wes Huff as he talks directly to you and I about how to handle these folks when they start trying to debate us as Christians saying, no, the Bible really doesn't condemn what it says it condemns.
1: When you hear these types of arguments, call them out for what they are. They're not valid interactions and interpretations of the text. What we see in a lot of these attempts to reinterpret the Bible stance on issues like homosexuality and marriage and gender or even abortion, etc., are not honest interactions and interpretations. They're ideologically captured ones. Their reinterpretation is often misconstrued and couched as being loving and accepting, but I think we need to be very careful if that's our perspective. The Apostle Paul tells us that love does not rejoice over unrighteousness, but rejoices in the truth. If you love God as he truly is, and you love your neighbor as they truly are before God, you won't rejoice in sin. That's harming those neighbors. So like I said on the Flagrant podcast, this issue might be seen as controversial, but in the Bible, it's not unclear.
0: It's not unclear in the Bible whatsoever. Love that. We will post again the entire 15 or so minute video that Wes did on this whole subject, so you can really dive deep into the minutia of it. But I wanted just to bring you those highlights because I just know that these are things we face in our culture. We have to be able to answer these questions when they come up, because if we don't, we're just going to be floundering around just about homina, homina, homina, right? And we don't want to do that. This is kind of next level stuff. This is moving from, you know, the basic 101 kind of Christianity stuff and digging a little deeper and going a little further in the text and being able to not only defend our faith, but to give the hope that's there in it as well. That's what we're all about here on the Steve Marsden Show. So stay with us. We've got more coming up. In fact, when we come back, we'll be joined by Lieutenant Colonel Phil Cochran. So stay with us.
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0: Welcome back. It's the Steve Barson Show. Your daily dose of entertainment, fun, and faith. We wrap it up like a big old Amazon box delivered to your front door at Christmas time. Except we do it every day. And we're glad that you're here. Thankful that you're a part of today's goings on. And I am pleased to welcome in our special guest today. He is Lieutenant Colonel Phil Cochran. And he joins us. And reading his resume is pretty neat. He's spent two decades flying F-16, fighting Falcons, and training fighter pilots for a long, long time. He's the father of seven, and he's also served, oh, by the way, 23 years as a pastor in Perkins, Oklahoma. Salute. Welcome in, Phil. It's great to have you here. All right, let's see. Can I hear you? All right, we're having a little trouble hearing Phil right here. Well, we'll let you know. No, still not. Don't hear you, Phil. Tell you what, use that phone number that we gave you, and we'll just do this over the phone here. And as we get ready to bring him in on today's program, I mean, like I say, his biography just reads crazy. It's pretty stinking neat. And he's got a brand new devotional called Lessons Learned at the Speed of Sound. And we're going to be talking to him about that when we get these connection problems kind of ironed out here momentarily. And when we do that, I can't wait to ask him about some of these things that he's learned. And one of the things I want to know about is, you know, his call sign. All right, here he goes. All right, we'll hit that button right there. We'll put this button right there. Hey, Phil, are you there?
17: Steve, I'm here. Hey, thanks for having me on. Sorry about that.
0: No worries. It's the joys of live radio from time to time, my friend. That's exactly what it is. But again, we were just kind of talking before you joined us here about your biography as you know flying the F-16 fighting Falcon and training the pilots and everything. So you're basically a real life maverick, right?
17: Well, maybe somewhat so. I mean, if you know, just like if you're a submariner and you saw the movie Hunt for Red October, you go, boy, that isn't anything close to what the truth is.
0: Right.
17: The same thing happens for fighter pilots when it comes to Top Gun. So anyways, but yes, a real life fighter pilot. I was able to live my dream, my boyhood dream, and we serve a great and awesome God. That's for sure.
0: That is amazing. So what was your call sign? It wasn't Maverick, I know, but what was it?
17: Yeah. My call sign was Mo, believe it or not. It basically stood for I needed more of everything. I always had more information.
0: Oh.
17: Needed a little more runway on one sortie. That's something we will, is actually one of my devotionals. I don't think it made it into this book. And I needed to use more of many things. So we won't go into all that. Sometimes the fighter pilot's call sign isn't exactly good for radio.
0: Well, I can see. Well, that's where I was going with that. I was going to ask if it was okay for you to be able to say, because, again, I know that it can be a little salty sometimes. But we're visiting with Lieutenant Colonel Phil Cochran, and he is joining us because not only has he been one of these fighter pilots and being able to teach that's great in and of itself, but he's also a pastor, and he's now an author with a new devotional called Lessons Learned at the Speed of Sound, and you use 40 vivid realities of combat aviation to powerfully illustrate the Christian life, it says. This sounds like such a neat such a neat book. How did I know, obviously marrying your two loves, How did it come about? Who was the first one to say, hey, you know, you really ought to write a book about these things?
17: You know, God is so gracious in how he gives us a platform to speak from. And one thing I learned as I was teaching in my church is as I would work through the Word of God, teaching verse by verse, analogies, examples would come to life from my time as a fighter pilot, my time in aviation, that so aptly applied to the truth of Scripture I was teaching at the time. And even individuals with no aviation experience or no interest in aviation necessarily at all would come up to me after this message and go, man, I really cemented that truth in my mind. I'm going to be able to recall that this week and use it in my life. And they encouraged me over the years to write these down. And then it was last year when my son-in-law developed cancer that these analogies have always meant so much to him and encouraged him in his spiritual walk. I wanted to get these written down into a book format, and Church and Family Life was so kind in publishing it and supporting me throughout the process. They are a ministry focused on developing strong families and strong churches through the truth of God's Word. So just kind of came about like that. And, you know, when you think about it, I mean, as a fighter pilot, the same physical laws that I had to abide by if I was going to be successful as a fighter pilot, you know, obeying the law of gravity being supreme, I had to abide by those laws if I was going to be successful as a fighter pilot. As a Christian, there are laws in God's Word, truths of God's Word that we have to abide by if we're going to be successful as Christians. Certainly not in the power of our own strength, but through the power of the Holy Spirit. But the same God that developed those physical laws wrote the truth of life in His Word. And that's why I think they're so strongly applicable to one another.
0: Lieutenant Colonel Phil Cochran is our guest here on the Steve Marston Show, and we're talking about his new book that's called Lessons Learned at the Speed of Sound. Now, this is a devotional book, so you've got these devotions, but then at the end of each chapter, you've got questions. Plus, this is what I found really interesting, a quote from a Puritan founding father with a prayer to go along with it. I mean, I think sometimes we have gotten away so far from our Puritan roots as far as this country goes. And to have somebody like you bring that back and to show exactly what their heart was so long ago really is what our heart should be as well.
17: There's so much truth that we have gotten away from that our Puritan fathers were just so deep in their relationship with the Word of God. And every devotional is laid out in a short time that you can read in a morning and really set you up good for the day and reflect upon throughout the day.
0: And this is something that I thought was really interesting. According to the Barna Research Group, when evangelical Christian men, for example, do not practice spiritual discipline, they're much more likely to be enticed by the flesh. And you look at these numbers, 35% of having sexual affairs outside of their marriage, or 66% viewing pornography at least one time a month, or 35% viewing pornography weekly. I see those numbers, and I know you as a pastor, it breaks your heart as well, because this is within the faith. The people that right. We're supposed to be living for Christ. And when we're not disciplined, when we're not doing the things we need to do as far as our spiritual walk, it really affects every other area of our life, doesn't it?
17: Steve, you're so right. I mean, you know, in fact, that's one of the things I'd like people to really take away from this book is that as fighter pilots, we didn't accidentally succeed. You know, we prepared, we trained, we briefed, we executed, we debriefed every mission. We would spend hours preparing for a mission, maybe an hour or two briefing the mission, and only an hour flying the mission typically, and then several hours debriefing the sortie. We didn't just land and go, okay, see you tomorrow, we'll just right. do this thing over again. We spent hours thinking about how the sortie went, how we could do it better tomorrow, what changes we needed to make going forward. And as Christians, we might, and I say might because still only 30-some percent read the Word of God daily, but we might spend some time in the Word of God in the morning and in prayer. We should, but we might. We go throughout our day at the speed of sound, really, as Christians living in a very fast-paced world. Then we come home at night exhausted, plop ourselves down, scroll social media, watch TV, go to bed, and do the same thing over again. And we wonder why we're not getting anywhere in our Christian walk.
0: Yeah.
17: And I would like to encourage Christians to debrief their day, to sit down at night and go, okay, Lord, what did I do good today? Not in my own power, through the Holy Spirit. What did I fail at? And then how can I make changes tomorrow to do a better job tomorrow walking in obedience to you than I did today? And then evaluate yourself regularly on how you're doing. And you know what? We grow through that evaluation and through that meditation.
0: We certainly do. I mean, the Apostle Paul is so clear about that, to examine ourselves on the regular, to see if the faith is in us and to see that what we're doing really is where we supposed to be. I mean, it's so true, such a biblical principle there. Lieutenant Colonel Phil Cochran is our guest. His book is called Lessons Learned at the Speed of Sound, and you can get it at churchandfamilylife.com is the website, churchandfamilylife.com. Spell out all of those words, and it'll take you right to where you need to go to get the book. So I came across this, too, while I was kind of doing some research on you here. A chapter in the book is called A Push is a Push. So what's the story behind that?
17: You know, some of these devotionals are super, super deep, and some of them are just, you know, just common sense application in our lives. And we know that the Word of God commands us to not steal from people, right? I mean, we think of stealing as if I'm going to take my neighbor's stereo or I'm going to steal some money or whatever. But you know what? Time is our most valuable asset. And in the military, we operated on exact time schedules. I mean, we did a time hack every day to make sure we were on the same to the same second as one another. And a push in the military, it speaks of a time that we would head down range as a strike package, let's say. And that time was deconflicted with other strike packages, tanker assets, other airborne assets that we had to deconflict our time from. And if we were late, then it affected, it rolled down through the entire mission. You know, so a push is a push means that time matters. And in our Christian lives, if we're not going to steal from our neighbor, we need to be sure we're not stealing time from our neighbor either. Are we being late to appointments? Do we not value appointments? Are we thinking so little of another valuable asset of time that they can never get back? I mean, let's face it, we can get money back, but we can't get time back.
0: Right.
17: You know, so we need to pay attention to time as much as we pay attention to other areas of obedience in the Word of God. And I think that's an area that we're all weak in, that we can all improve in.
0: Amen. We are visiting with Lieutenant Colonel Phil Cochran, talking about his book here on the Steve Marsden Show. Such really good stuff in here. Let me ask you this, though. We talk about spiritual discipline, and that's one of the things we're foundational on our program is trying to take the next step. We, you know, I designed this show to be more discipleship based. How can we go deeper in our walk with Christ? And one of the things I think is so important is memorizing scripture, because I think we don't spend any time in scripture as a whole anyway, much less memorizing it. Talk a little bit about the benefits of memorizing scripture and how that can help you in your day-to-day life.
17: Yeah, Steve, when I was a young man, I had a mentor that, in fact, I was just getting ready to get married. I was 17. My wife and I have been married for 43 years now, so you can do the math.
0: Wow.
17: But he encouraged me. He said, you're going to be under attack, and you need to have a battle plan. You need to have scripture memorized. Just like it says, thy word have I hid in my heart that I might not sin against you. You have scripture memorized, so you're ready to battle Satan, battle the flesh and the world in a moment's notice. I mean, when Jesus was in the desert, he did not battle Satan with the wisdom of the day. He used the word of God. It is written. And as pilots, we fly with a checklist on our leg, and that checklist has everything imaginable that could go wrong with the aircraft in it. And an emergency happens or a difficulty happens, you flip over the checklist, you find what applies, and you work through it until you solve the problem. But there were also times where you didn't have the convenience of having time to open up the checklist and find the right checklist and work through it. There were critical times that you had to know what to do on an instant, you know, because you didn't have time to react any other way. Think about the fact that the F-16 is a single-engine fighter. If I lost thrust at low altitude, there was very little time to open a checklist and flip through it. I had to have a critical action memorized that I could recall at a moment and apply. And for the F-16, that was zoom, storage jet, eject. I had to zoom the aircraft, get it away from the ground, jettison the stores, get the weight off the wings so it would zoom higher so I had more opportunity to gain altitude. And then if I couldn't get the engine restarted, eject. And we were tested on these various critical action procedures every month before we flew so that we were refreshed on them and ready to go. As Christians, our besetting sins, whatever your besetting sins are, Steve, might be somewhat different than mine. I should have critical action procedures memorized in my life that at a moment's notice, as I'm tempted by the world, the flesh, and the devil, the three oldest adversaries against us, I'm able to respond in an instant with the word of God to gain the victory. And that's so important for us in our spiritual lives as it was for me as an F-16 pilot.
0: Absolutely. And that's why we do a little segment every day on the show called Faith Between Your Ears, because I want to make sure that we try to memorize a verse throughout the week's time so that we are able to have it, like just what you said, in our hearts so that we don't sin against God. And that's the whole purpose of being able to know his word, especially when you're talking about when those unforeseen things come up. Boy, they can just knock us for a loop. But if we've got that in between our ears, if we know what the word says, it can counteract that a lot. Lieutenant Colonel Phil Cochran is our guest here. He has got this new devotional out called Lessons Learned at the Speed of Sound, and you can get it at churchandfamilylife.com. Churchandfamilylife.com. It's all one word, and you've got to spell out all of those words. And it'll bring it to you.
17: To add something in, if I may.
0: Sure.
17: You can also go to CF, that's Charlie Foxtrot, .life. You can get it there, CF.life, as well as it's on Amazon. And there's also an app called Speed of Sound on the Apple App Store, hopefully soon coming to Android.
0: That's awesome. And I wish you best of success with this book. I thank you for your service to our country for all those many years and the way that you're serving your community as pastor there as well. Such a good deal. And I really hope you do well with this book, my friend. Thank you so much for your time.
17: Thank you, Steve. Take care now.
0: All right. Have a great day. More of the Steve Marston Show coming up.
16: Whether retirement...
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24: Why?
23: Sometimes mayonnaise.
24: Yeah,
23: man, I like this guy.
0: Not bad. Good to have you here. It's the Steve Marston Show. As we roll through the afternoon, I hope everything is going your way today. And even if it's not, even if it's one of the worst days that you've had in quite a long time, you're in the right place, because this is where you're going to get encouragement. This is where you're going to get the truth from God's Word. Welcome back. And we got tons of stuff going on around the world besides some of the things we've already talked about. Let's check in on this. This was really neat. We talked earlier about Allie Beth Stuckey, who is one of the premier conservative Christian ladies that have a big platform, millions of followers. She's an author, and she writes columns, and she's got a podcast that's very popular. Well, like unto her is a lady named Megan Basham. She checks all the boxes that Allie Beth does as well. But Megan, right about Thanksgiving last year, came out and said she had colorectal cancer, and she's been battling for, I'm sorry, it was Thanksgiving 2024. So over a year, probably about a year and a half, she has really gone through it. But she's got some amazing news that she released this weekend, and that is she is presently cancer-free. This was her ex post. She said, "Friends, it's took some time as there were a couple of holdups, but I got my test results," and then in cap letters, "negative. No microscopic cancer. DNA found in my blood, and that includes testing to match my DNA in my lung lesion. Doesn't guarantee that I won't ever have another battle with cancer in the future, but in terms of likelihood, it is very," all caps again, "good news, and I am in tears of gratitude by myself while my family's at a movie." I'm supposed to be writing, because she's an author by trade. She said, "I'm feeling overwhelmed all of a sudden, and I'm going to try to take some time off this site to enjoy the goodness of God for a while. Thank you for your prayers, one and all. Grateful to know that while X may not be, quote unquote, real life, the friends that I've made on here are absolutely real friends." And then she quotes Psalm 116, verses 1 and 2. So neat. And again, you know, social media can be a cesspool, absolutely, but she is right. There are some brightly shining diamonds that you can find in the midst of all that muck and mire. And she's a great follow. Her name, again, is Megan Basham. Let's see. Lindsey Graham, this was pretty neat to see. That was what was making headlines yesterday. He, over the weekend, passed away, longtime senator from the state of South Carolina. And this was funny. He had made a profession of faith. Well, that's not the funny part. He had made a profession of faith, and his pastor did a nice job of eulogizing him before the Sunday sermon yesterday. But this was what I found was funny, was back on July 4th, he spoke at a Carolina celebration of liberty that happened at First Baptist Church in Columbia, South Carolina. Now, he's a Southern Baptist, or was, and but with his trademark kind of wit and sense of humor, he said he had started the day on July 4th at the Presbyterian Church because he was predestined to be there. How about that? Yeah, love that. Let's see what else is going on. We have got, oh, this is neat. The House of David. A lot of people watched that. In fact, like 40 million people watched the streaming series House of David when it first came out. Season one was popular enough to gain another season, and that would also set some records. A lot of people watching it, and the question, the big buzz has been, well, are they going to have another season? Is it going to just fade into the distance, or can we continue to enjoy this saga? Well, the series creators John Irwin and John Gunn shared with fans that they can indeed expect a season three. They say, we are incredibly grateful to the fans around the world who have embraced the House of David. Season three follows David through one of the most defining chapters of his life, and we're honored to share this next chapter alongside our partners at Prime Video and Amazon MGM Studios. Whether the audiences have known David through scripture or encountering him for my fresh perspective, we hope that the series will continue to reveal his story as it resonates across the generations. That's very cool. Glad to see that back. I'll be transparent. I haven't watched season two. Season one was fun and was good. Just life getting in the way. But I am thankful that so many people are supporting this. And again, it's not just all of us that are from the faith part of life, but also some that are just finding out about King David. What's this about? You know, so it's really neat. Real quick, let me tell you this before we run out of time in this segment, that we are partnered with our buddy Steve Gregg from The Narrow Path. Now, The Narrow Path is a program. It's a live radio call-in show that's heard right after us live in Little Rock on Faith Talk 99.5 at 4 o'clock. It's tape delayed a little while in San Antonio. You get to hear it at 8 p.m. But we have got a chance to share some resources from Steve Gregg and The Narrow Path. And it's called Why Hell? And it's three versions or three views of what exactly hell is described in the Bible. And what's cool is an academic approach to it. So he does the positives and the negatives for all three of these different views that are held. And some of them have been held by church followers for the longest time. I mean, going all the way back to like Polycarp and even that, you know, that far back into the late first century, early second century church. So anyway, we've got this book, and if you would like to take it home, you can do so. Just call me now, 888-901-5454, 888-901-5454. And Steve is going to join us on the program tomorrow. We're looking forward to that. He's a great guy, and he's going to kind of break down the three versions that are evident in life and prevalent in our Christian lives of the different viewpoints of hell. And it's an interesting read no matter where you fall on that. I think you'll find it very, very educational. So we look forward to that tomorrow. Got one more break to take this afternoon, and we're back with our final segment next.
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0: Thank you for listening. The Steve Marston Show continues. You can hit us up with an email, steve@salemmedia.com, or call the show, 888-901-5454. And as I was mentioning with the Lieutenant Colonel that was on earlier, we do a little thing every week where we have a Bible verse that we try to learn as a Steve Marston Show family. We call it Faith Between Our Ears, where we want to hide God's word in our heart. And this week we are looking at Ephesians chapter 3, verses 20 and 21. To him who is able to do far more abundant beyond all that we can ask or think, according to the power that works within us, to him be the glory in the church first and in Christ Jesus to all generations forever and ever. And he's talking about taking our requests and things to God because he is far able to do more than we can even ask or think. So any prayer you think is too big, any dream you think you have is too much, it's not. And according to the power that works within us, that's the Holy Spirit, we give him the glory for in the church and in our lives for throughout all the generations. So let's learn Ephesians 3, chapter 20, or chapter 3, verses 20 and 21. No excuses. We can memorize. All of us can. So let's make sure we do that. However that looks for you, make sure you get Ephesians chapter 3, verses 20 and 21 committed between your ears. Okay, let's get to the best video on the internet. This is the way we like to wrap up the show, to give you just a good feeling as we head out the door. And this one is so funny. It seems a little harsh at first, but it's really not. It really is funny. It's a mom and her young daughter, maybe 4 or 5 years old, watch and laugh, maybe be a little angry, but laugh as well. This is good. So what they're doing is they're putting clothespins on their tongues and making faces into the camera. Now mom is going to change the dynamic. She points out, hey, look, little girl, over there. Look, see up there? Now she places something in her mouth, now takes the clothespin and looks like she pulls out her tongue.
8: No.
0: And the little girl is petrified by it. The mom can't hardly talk for laughing. Man, oh man, what a video. And again, I know that's a little harsh. That's a little much for a little kid like that. I mean, I get it. I understand. But man, it still is pretty funny. Okay, we have reached the end of our time today together. I hope you'll make plans to be with us again coming up tomorrow. Missed anything? 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

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I'm Pastor Ron Arbaugh from Calvary Chapel in San Antonio, Texas, and this is The Word to Stand on for Life, a program dedicated to taking your phone calls and answering your questions, Bible questions, church questions, stuff going on in your life questions, whatever's on your heart. 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

really, really did a good job. And it was a real blessing to me because it's some of the things that I've just been talking about, the effects of religion on our walk. So it just good stuff. So you can watch that on our website. Here is our first question today. It comes from Nacho from our email inbox. Pastor Ron, this may be a little offbeat, but has it ever occurred to you that the whole LGBTQ plus movement, their push on pronouns, the they/them issue, is a blatant demonic push? As in Mark chapter 5, verse 9, where Legion says, "My name is Legion, for we are many." Not sure. I don't think that the has anything to do with Mark chapter 5. God, of course, Jesus was speaking to a man, but he was actually speaking to the demons, and the demons were there. But let me say this. The whole LGBTQ movement is demonic, and it is blatant. It is in your face. And, you know, the problem is that half of the world is convinced that it's perfectly normal and it's okay. And we need to expect these kinds of things. But this is an attack, and on the gift of human sexuality that God gave us, it is a blatant attack on God, and it is demonic to the core, absolutely demonic to the core. So I sort of agree with you. I just don't see the Mark chapter 5, verse 9 passage. Here is a question from Tim. He says, "Why is there no record of Adam and Eve repenting?" Tim, there really is. It's subtle, and you kind of got to look between the lines. But you remember they were naked, and then the glory of God departed at the sin, and then they covered themselves with fig leaves. And of course, God would tell them that the fig leaf isn't going to cut it. Without the shedding of blood, there's no remission of sins. And the next time we see them, they're covered in animal skins. So that's their sacrifice. That's their offering of repentance. Now, we need to remember that in the Old Testament, and especially all the way back in the garden, things were different. There was no thought of Jesus Christ. There was no thought of a Messiah. The idea of forgiveness of sins was covered in the blood. And so when they are seen the next time and they've got animal skins on them, that was an offering, the shedding of blood, to cover their sins. And of course, God accepted that covering. Now, Tim, there's something in behind the scenes in this story that is hard for us to really understand, the severity of it. You know, when God gave Adam dominion over the animals, basically he made them pets. And this is a perfect world, and no death had occurred until that animal was killed. And Adam would have had to offer that animal as a sacrifice himself. Can you imagine the squealing? Can you imagine the horror of seeing the life leave that animal, a lamb, no doubt? Can you imagine what it was like to see that animal suffering? And I think it was then that Adam really understood the degree, the severity of God's pain and the severity of his sin. You know, we don't kill things anymore whenever we sin, but if we did, I think we'd sin less. So, Tim, I hope that makes sense to you. Thank you for the question. Here's an anonymous question. He says, or she says, "Don't you think the gospel would spread faster if women were treated equally with men, especially in the role of pastor?" Anonymous, I don't know what you're thinking. If you're a woman and you just think we need to let women do everything men can, remember, we don't make the rules. God does. And the gospel doesn't spread because of what man does. The gospel spreads because of what the Holy Spirit does. I also want to point this out. It's so important you get this. Before Jesus Christ, women were virtually nothing. They had no rights. They had no standing, social, political, or otherwise, certainly no religious standing. Jesus is the one who set them free. Jesus is the one who gave them complete equality. Now, let me say this, that the fact that God restricts them from only one position in the church,
Women get gifts.

0: just like you and I get gifts. But understand that there's one position that God has said belongs to men, and it's spiritual headship. Two places, in the home and in the church. And since Jesus is the head of the church, he gets to make the rules. And for you or anybody else to think that God is not fair, God's mistreating women, we know from Galatians that men and women are exactly the same in God's eyes. It's just this position. And I've said before, I believe that this is a result of the fall. It's not that men are more spiritual. It's not that men are more capable. It's simply that Eve was deceived. We know this from 1 Timothy chapter 2. Eve was deceived. Adam sinned willfully and knowingly. And so the restrictions are a result of the fall. And I want to caution anybody and everybody, don't ever, ever, ever accuse God of being unfair. To do so, you have to almost be an unbeliever, or you have to be biblically ignorant. So God cannot be unfair. Justice is who he is, and it's what he does. So would the gospel spread more quickly? The answer is absolutely not. In fact, if you are circumventing what God says to do in his church, that would slow down or quench the work of the gospel in the Spirit. Another anonymous question who asks for any tips on raising children to love the Lord. Anonymous, I'll give you some tips, but number one is the thing that matters the most. Whether you're a mother or a father, you need to love the Lord your God with all of your heart, strength, soul, and mind. Jesus needs to be first in your life. You have to set the example. If you don't love Jesus more than anything or anyone else, including your children, then why would your children love him? The best thing you can do is to love Jesus with such passion that your kids can't help but mom loves Jesus, dad loves Jesus. That's the most important thing. The second thing, I'm going to put this in a family context. Men, your children, boys and girls, need to see that their father adores their mother. There needs to be peace in the home. There needs to be oneness, partnership, true partnership. And your children, whether you realize it or not, are learning how to pick somebody for marriage in the future. If you have sons, then your son is watching how dad treats their mother. If it's daughters, your daughters are watching what's okay, and they're going to pick husbands that treat them just like you treat their mother. That's how important this is. And if you don't love God more than anything else, and if you don't demonstrate that love, then your children aren't going to find any reason whatsoever to love God themselves. So those are the two important things right off the top. Now, there are other things. You need to be a family that prays together. It doesn't have to be long, drawn-out prayers, but you need to pray. Your children need to see that their mother and their father are a man and a woman of prayer. You also need to teach them the Word. You need to take time. Somebody mentioned once that, well, you know, I don't have any time for me. That's exactly the point. When you get off work, Dad, you just have another ministry. It's the ministry at home. Same thing is true for you. Mom, those kids are your ministry. They were a gift from God. Treat them like a gift. Be a good steward. Take time to read the Word. And I'm not talking about setting up a pulpit and doing Bible studies. I'm talking about reading the Word, familiarizing them, depending on their age, with the Bible stories. And if they're a little bit older, then dig a little bit deeper. But teach them the Word. It's not the church's job to do that. Now, in another context, it is, and I'll talk about that in a moment. But you need to be responsible for those children. Wash them with the water of the Word. They also need to see Dad. They need to see you washing their mother with the water of the Word. I once had a young boy who was talking about his dad, and some Jehovah's Witnesses came to the door and knocked on the door, and dad opened the door, and the little boy walked behind him. And as soon as they found out they were Jehovah's Witnesses, the little boy walked away. And mom said, "Well, what are you doing?" And he said, "Well, you know, dad's going to need his sword, so I'm going to find his sword." He went to get his Bible. He knows that his dad was a man of the word. They need to be involved in church. Kids don't get a vote about going to church. If they live at your house, it doesn't matter whether they're 2 years old or 22 years old or 32 years old. If they live in your house, that's rent. They're going to go to church. And they need to be involved. You know, one of the great things that we've done here, and I don't have anybody on the line waiting, so, by the way, we love your calls. You guys are way more interesting than me. But we have a ministry here at Calvary Chapel called Growing in Servanthood. And it's kids serving with their parents. We have kids that will help pass out communion. We have kids that will help the ushers and the greeters and pass out bulletins. Kids that love to do the cleaning. It's neat to see these little kids standing on chairs trying to wash windows or bathroom mirrors. It teaches them to serve, and they're doing it for Jesus, but they're doing it to be a blessing to other people. So teach your children to serve. And show by your example, your children, what Jesus is really like. Share the pain that you're going through. Share the hard times. Share the good times. Share the answers to prayers. And shares the lesson you've learned from prayers that weren't answered the way you want. That's how you raise children to love the Lord. It's something that's caught before it's taught. So Anonymous, I hope that makes sense to you. This is a passion of mine. We need to raise our kids so that they're influenced by the Lord. 210-340-9585. Raymond wants to know if the Septuagint is a reliable translation of the Old Testament. Yeah, it is. In fact, it's considered to be one of the most reliable. It is, I think, 2nd century B.C., it's quoted by some of our New Testament writers. It was seemingly the manuscript that was used the most during the time in the life of Jesus. So yes, it is reliable, and can be counted on. So just read it. Read what we've got and compare it. It's very consistent. Thank you, Raymond. Eddie says, is it wrong to be proud of what God is doing in your life? Eddie, pride is a real tricky thing. It depends, why are you proud? I'm proud in a godly way of my church. I'm proud of the way that the people in the church have let God change their lives. It's been just glorious to watch. And I'm proud of it. But I also recognize I had nothing to do with it. I just do my part. And if everybody else does their part, then God's will gets accomplished. So that's all. I'm just a participant. I often feel like when I'm teaching the Bible, I often feel like I have the best seat in the house to see what God is doing. I get to stand in front of the church and watch out, look out and see what God is doing in their lives. I can see the impact the Holy Spirit is having on people's lives, whether they're being convicted and ready to repent, or whether or not they're hardening their heart against it. I actually had a guy in church, not this Sunday, but the Sunday before, and he was there sort of on a bet. And he sat the whole time close enough for me to see. I mean, or maybe it was just the Holy Spirit letting me see, but his arms were crossed across his chest. And he sat like that through the entirety of worship and through the entirety of the Bible study. He was like, I'm not believing, I'm not listening to this, I don't care about this. You know, God's doing that work too. He's going to harden his heart, and eventually God's going to let him go with his heart. So my point in mentioning that is I'm proud of what God is doing here. I'm proud of the work, blessed to be a part of it. But Eddie, the key, as I said, is you can't touch God's glory. You can't take any credit for it at all. When somebody says, boy, God is really using you, believe me, the devil's going to be right there. There's an old story. It's one of the old great preachers, somebody like Whitfield or John Wesley, and I don't know which one it was right off the top of my head. But this older woman came up to him after a sermon and some people had gotten saved. And she said, preacher, that was the best sermon I've ever heard. And his answer to her was, I know, the devil already told me. We really need to be careful of pride. We don't handle it very well. We don't handle compliments very well. And the minute you start thinking that you have anything to do with the success of the work God is doing, that's when the success of that work becomes in peril. I hope that makes sense to you. So, no, it's okay to be proud of what God is doing. Participating in his work is magnificent. Just remember that it's all him and not you, and you're just a bystander. As I said a moment ago, I feel like I have the best seat in the house to see what God is doing, but it's nothing that Pastor Ron is doing. I'm just doing my part, and my part is not one bit more important than the part of those who greet people when they come in, or those who are teaching kids, or those who are praying during the services, or those who are singing on the worship team, playing music. We all have a part, and when everybody's obedient and does their part, believe me, Eddie, the Holy Spirit is free to do what he's going to do. And there'd be no chance of God getting the glory. You know, great story, Eddie, is read the story about Gideon, his army being pared down from 32,000 to 300 men. You know, there was a billion Midianites. They were everywhere, and the odds were already overwhelmingly in the favor of the Midianites. But when Gideon realized he had 32,000 men, well, okay, we'll do this. And God said, no, Gideon, you have too many. And so 10,000 more, he said, anybody that wants to go, go. 10,000 left. And then he said, you still have too many. And it was pared all the way down to 300. And God says, that way you'll know that it was me. So take that as just a word of caution, a word of warning, Eddie. Be proud of what God is doing, but recognize that he's the one doing it, and it really doesn't have anything to do with you. You know, one of the things that I get weary of hearing is people saying, well, and Paula used to write this in her journals when she was praying for me. God, Ron has so much potential. There's no telling what you could do if Ron would get saved. You know, it's a very human way of looking at things. God didn't need me at all. And believe me, not one person that has been saved wouldn't have been saved if I didn't get saved. God just would have found somebody else to use. So we need to remember that always. Here is a question that was called into the studio. It is from...
1: It's anonymous.
0: It's anonymous. My screen is making funny places. Called in question from anonymous. My 17-year-old daughter has started getting into romance novels. She tries to avoid the ones with sexual content, but they do have profanity and sexual innuendos. She is a Christian, but these books seem to be pulling her away from God. Is this a sin for her to read these? How do I go about talking to her about avoiding content like this? I appreciate your concern. I appreciate that you would ask the question. The way you do it is to forbid your 17-year-old daughter from reading it. Now, I know the forbidden fruit, and it's going to be appealing, but you need to sit down with her and tell her exactly what you've told me. You're reading content. The Song of Songs says twice, do not awaken desire before its time. Show her the passage in the scripture. Solomon, the smartest man in the world, said, do not awaken desire before it's time. And what you do is you tell her, sweetheart, I love you. It's not time for the sexual desire to be aroused. It's not time yet. You're not emotionally nor physically able to handle it. Now, you may look physically like you are, but you're not. And you're getting pulled away from the Lord. I can see it. If you're honest, you can see it. So here's what you do. You find something else to read. You want a great love story? Read the Song of Songs. You want another great love story? Read the Book of Ruth. You want an even greater love story? Read the Gospel of John or Mark or Luke or Matthew. But romance, because she's not yet ready for it, because she can't handle the temptation that the enemy, the door that she's opening for the enemy, simply tell her, I wouldn't let you watch pornography. I wouldn't let you watch R-rated movies. I won't let you read romance novels because I can see the effect. And talk to her about it reasonably. Don't get angry. Don't let her get defensive. Just simply say, you're just not ready. Can't you see that it's pulling you away from the Lord? And so bring her into the decision-making process. Remind her that she's always professed to love the Lord, and she loves God, then she'll obey him. And these things are important to deal with. And most naive 17-year-olds, and it sounds like you've done a wonderful job raising her to this point, they're just not ready to have that door open. So that's what you have a conversation with her. But if it comes down to it, just say, I'm your father or I'm your mother, and you can't do this in this home. It's that simple. Give her, again, there's a lot of really neat stuff to read out there. I would also, and you didn't mention a cell phone. If she has one, I would really closely monitor her cell phone activity, her search histories, and things like that. It's just too soon for somebody who is wonderfully innocent. In this coming Sunday's Bible study, the 144,000 witnesses, they're able to be used by God in the worst time in human history because they'd kept themselves sexually pure. And just tell your daughter, I can't imagine allowing a man to defile you until you're married and it's your husband, a man who loves Jesus Christ. Thank you for the question. I'm going to be praying for your daughter and for you. Hey, we've got 30 minutes left in the Tuesday show, 210-340-9585 or toll free 877-630-KSLR. I'll be back in 2 minutes.
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1: Welcome back to the second half of our Tuesday program, 210-340-9585 for your live calls and questions. My producer had a great suggestion for this anonymous caller, the last whose 17-year-old daughter started getting into romance novels. It is unlikely that you go to our church, but if you're in town, or if by chance you do go to our church, we have a young woman here that I would love for your daughter to talk to. Her name is Elizabeth Jones. I only mentioned her name because she just recently did a sweet summer devotion. And I don't know anyone, let alone a young woman, who loves reading more than she does. We go to lunch with her family quite often. And there are times when, while the rest of us are just talking after third service on Sunday, she's got a book in the corner and she's reading it in the restaurant. She loves to read, and she would have a wonderful perspective. And believe me, she is a young woman who loves God with all of her heart. And I've known this girl since the day she was born. So really, really good. So if you don't go to a church, but you live in the area, come by, introduce yourself, and I'll put the two of you together. It'd be wonderful for your daughter to talk to her. One other thought that I had, you said that she's starting to get into romance novels. Reading opens our imagination, and there's a lot of really great things that she can read where that imagination could go into productive places. But romance novels, her mind, her imagination is gonna go to places that are just too dark. And I want to emphasize once more that she's just not ready emotionally for those things yet. So she apparently loves the Lord. You've raised her the right way. And now it's time to protect her for just a while longer. Thank you for calling again, and I will be praying for you. Here is a question. This one is from Penny. We have a Penny here. I don't know if this is it. Penny says, I listened to one of your old studies where you said homosexual behavior shortens lives. What was your evidence? Penny, it's real simple. Just look, Google the average lifespan of a homosexual, an active homosexual male, and then Google the lifespan of an average heterosexual male, and it's a staggering difference. A staggering difference. It's been a long time since I've talked about that. I don't have that information on the top of my head, but it is out there all over the place. It is a lifestyle, a behavior that shortens our lives physically. Whenever we do with our bodies that which is perverse or unnatural, we're going to shorten our lifestyles. And it's just a fact that nobody wants to talk about. So just Google it. AI will tell you what the numbers are. I can tell you that a few years ago, the average lifestyle was under 50. The average lifespan, rather, for an active homosexual male was under 50. I don't remember exactly how much, but again, you can Google that information. It's available. Here's a question anonymously. Can you tell me what is necessary to be considered married in the eyes of God? Does it have to be in a religious ceremony? Anonymous, it doesn't have to be in a religious ceremony at all, but it has to be a legal marriage. Now, people say, well, there's no legal marriages and no marriage licenses in the Bible. Things were different. God puts people in different times and different places so they can find God. Well, he's put us in a time where legal marriage is given definition. It's a man, a woman, a marriage license registered with the state. And I know that drives people crazy. Well, I don't know why I have to register with the state. We're married in God's eyes. No, you're not. So here's what's necessary. Get married. Get married. And if you are a female anonymous, I'll never understand why women want to live with somebody who won't make a commitment. Every piece of one's just a piece of paper. We don't need a piece of paper. Well, if he treats your relationship like it's just a piece of paper after you're married, that's how he's going to treat it before. So to be married in the eyes of God, you can't go stand on a beach and make goo-goo eyes at each other and say, okay, well, God, we made a vow to you. No, you've got to get married legally. Otherwise, you're simply just a fornicator. So that's what is required. But no, it does not have to be a religious ceremony. You can go to a justice of the peace, go to anybody who's ordained by the state, who organized an ordination. It's not difficult. Just get married, get a license, and register it. Did I say I'll never understand why a woman would give herself to somebody who won't make a commitment to her? And this is 31 years of marriage counseling, speaking. I've seen the pain. I've seen just how little men think of their wives or their girlfriends when they give themselves away. This is from Annie. Annie, I appreciate your honesty. This is the kind of question you think would be anonymous. Annie says, I'm a spiritually lazy person, and my house is a mess because I am. What can I do to change? Annie, the book of Hebrews has a warning against spiritual laziness. And in the warnings, there's six other warnings in the book of Hebrews. They're all important. So here's what you can do. You change. You realize that being lazy, spiritually or physically, is a sin against God. If your house is a mess, it's not only a sin against God, but you're sinning against those who live in the house with you. There's just no excuse for it. And you say, well, this is just the way I am. Well, that's the value of being born again. If you're truly born again, and Annie, this is a good place for you to check. The Apostle Paul says to examine your heart to see whether or not you're in the faith. This is one of those things where you say, Lord, if I really belong to you, how could I be this way? And then let the Holy Spirit convict you. And if you're not really born again, it's not a matter of just believing in Jesus. Do you believe him? And then just add the element of faith and surrender your heart to Jesus Christ. And 2 Corinthians 5:17 says, if anyone is in Christ, if Annie is in Christ, she is a new creation. The old is gone and the new has come. And that means you have no excuse, none whatsoever, for continuing to be lazy spiritually or physically. You're not your own. You're bought with the price. Do what God wants you to do. Now, obviously, I can tell you that you're not in the Word. You're probably not active in a church. You've got to put faith to your feet. It's not enough just to, in your brain, accept Christ. What you need to do is prove. James says, faith without works is dead. Now, that doesn't mean that you're saved by a combination of faith and works. What James means is that if your faith in God is genuine, works will come. You'll be a different person. You'll change from the person you were, and through the process of sanctification, you will change into the person Jesus is making you into. But look around your house, and you should be embarrassed. You should be embarrassed. Now, when you say your house, I'm thinking physical dirt or physical clutter. But maybe your house is a mess because of your hypocrisy. So Annie, just go to the Lord. Confess your sin. Ask him to forgive you. And then ask him to empower you. Now that doesn't mean that suddenly you're going to have this great desire to clean things up. But what it means is that the minute you take that step of faith, that step of obedience, the power of the Holy Spirit will meet you. And you'll have an experience with God like you haven't had before. If you're really born again, you can't behave this way. I hope that's clear enough. Again, thank you, Annie, for your courage, your honesty, for at least identifying yourself by first name. Anonymous question. Why is it wrong to hope for universal salvation? Anonymous is wrong because it's contrary to what the Bible teaches. And now I understand the emotional attachment. You know, I want everybody to be in heaven. I just don't want anybody to suffer and be in hell. Well, that puts you in good company because Jesus doesn't want anybody to suffer in hell either. But they have to make a choice. And the reality is, if you don't choose Christ, then that's where you're going to be. So why is it wrong? It's wrong because if that's true, Jesus lied to us. If Jesus lied to us, he can't save us. If that's true, God is not just, nor is God holy. And where would we draw the line? Universal salvation. Think about the people that includes. You know, all of the really infamous people throughout history. But the people that are doing horrible things in the time that we live, do you want them in heaven? So what's the line that you're going to draw? The fact of the matter, and I use that word carefully, fact, is that in order to get to heaven, you have to be perfect. And since we're not, and only Jesus is, he's the only solution to a sinful mankind. And so he washes away our sins. Come, let us reason together, Isaiah said. Though our sins are as scarlet, they can be as white as snow. There's no other way to deal with sin. And if God just decided, okay, at the end, I'm just kidding, everybody come to heaven, it wouldn't be a good thing because God wouldn't be who he said he was. And of course, if God isn't who he said he was, then that disqualifies us even having a God. So it's really, really wrong. I get this question a lot. And let me also say this to you, Anonymous. Every single person that I've known over the years who believed they were Christian, or even some who I believe were Christian, every single one of them, when they've gone down this road, their entire faith ends up shipwrecked. So that's all I can tell you. It's wrong. May give you goosebumps and make you feel better. But remember, God is holy. Holy, holy, holy is the Lord God Almighty. That's what even the angels around the throne of God are saying night and day. If God's not holy, there is no God. Theo says, Pastor, you spoke about women pastors earlier. How can so many women be convinced God has called them to be pastors? If they cannot be. Theo, we can convince ourselves of anything that we want. I've had people come in and say, Pastor, God told me it's okay to divorce my wife or to divorce my husband. And I say, well, was your husband unfaithful? No. Did your husband beat you? No. Well, then why do you think God told you it was okay? Well, God wants me to be happy. And in Theo, I've had them 100% convinced, even to the point of getting angry with me, because I didn't give them my blessing. So certainly a woman with the gift of teaching, especially a woman if she wants a position of authority, if she wants to be the center of attention in a church, and I'm ashamed to say this, but that's why a lot of people become pastors, male or female. They want others to listen to them. They want others to focus on what they have to say. And they just convince them. And they're not going to be unconvinced by what the Bible says. Every time, Theo, that I've asked a woman pastor, and I get opportunities quite often to do that. Well, if God says you can't be a pastor, why do you say you can be? How do you exegete 1 Timothy chapter 2, verse 12? I do not permit a woman to teach or have authority in the church over a man. How do you exegete that? And there's never an answer other than I've heard everything so silly like, well, if God can trust a woman to be the mother of the Son of God, he can trust a woman to be a pastor of a church. Only women can have babies. And I'm talking about genuine, real women. Only women can have babies. I mean, that's not an answer. That's not a defense. The answer is they have convinced themselves with the help of the unholy spirit. And when they start teaching, they like it. Now, this is another thing that I've seen completely shipwreck people's faith. It doesn't mean that that woman pastor is not saved. It doesn't even mean that God won't use her. There are people that still get saved in churches with women pastors. But that's a commentary on God's love and God's compassion. But I'll say this, I've said it 100 times over our 14 years here. Anybody who goes to a church with a woman pastor, or any woman who says she is called by God to be a pastor, is out of the will of God, and they're settling for less than God's best. Again, it doesn't mean they're not saved. This isn't an essential for salvation, but it means that God simply can't use you if you rebel against him. You know, I think sometimes we forget, Theo, that God makes the rules. As Christians, it's our job to say, yes, Lord. And they just convince themselves, and I've seen it time and time again. I almost said, I hope that makes sense, but it doesn't make sense, but it is the truth. Here's a question from Wes. Do you think a Christian who is openly sinning should be allowed to take communion in the church? Wes, they shouldn't take communion for sure. But when you say allowed, we're not the Holy Spirit police. When I give communion here at the church, I make it very clear that it's a family celebration. It's not for unbelievers. And I almost always say, if you're here as a believer and you're living a life of sin, if you're in rebellion against God, then it's not good, it's not safe or healthy for you to partake of communion. And but other than that, we don't go around policing them. That's between them and the Lord at that point. But they should not ever take communion in an unworthy manner. That's mocking God. That's blaspheming the elements that represent his body broken for us and his life through the blood given for us. But no, we don't. We just give people the option. They make the choice, and the consequences or the blessings are between them and the Lord. So Wes, hope that answers your question. Here's a tough question. It's from Roberta. It's only tough in that I always hate answering it. Roberta says, was Mother Teresa saved? She did so much good that I'm sure she's in heaven. Roberta, Mother Teresa is in heaven if she is born again. If she was born again, then yes, she's in heaven. There are Catholics who are really saved. But she's not in heaven because she did good works. She was an example of compassion and of love. A tough woman. I've done some reading on her. She was tough in a good way. But was she saved? I don't know. I can tell you she has really messed up doctrine, or did have really messed up doctrine. That doesn't necessarily exclude her from being born again. But the only way she's going to be in heaven has nothing to do with the works that she does. And it's if she's a born-again believer in Jesus Christ. That's what he said. To inherit the kingdom of God, you must be born again. Not just once, he said it twice. So, Roberta, that's the answer to the question. And I know we all kind of shiver when we think of Mother Teresa not being in heaven. After all the good she did, if she did all that and she didn't make it heaven, how can I make it heaven? Well, that's the good news. The good news is that you can make it to heaven by surrendering your heart to Jesus Christ, by being born again. And then heaven's doors are wide open for you. Thanks, Roberta. Connie says, was Paul's command against women being pastors just for that time or for all time? Connie, there's two difference of opinion. Some people say, well, it's just cultural, but we have a hermeneutic that gives us the plumb line, the dividing line. If Genesis is invoked, it is a rule forever. That's the way I do things in all the churches, Paul says. If, as in the example of Corinth, when women were arguing out loud, talking over the men, and the men yelling at the wives. There's no appeal to Genesis. He's just basically saying, you guys grow up, be quiet, go home and settle things. If you have a question, ask your husband. That deals with a cultural situation going on in Corinth. And by the way, I'm teaching in the book of 1 Corinthians on Friday nights. Headscarves and things like that, head coverings. That was a cultural command for that particular church. In 1 Timothy, I do not permit a woman to teach or have authority over a man. And then he says this, invoking Genesis, for it was not Adam who was deceived, but Eve who is deceived. And this is a consequence of the fall. So by appealing to Genesis, and again, this is the hermeneutic, Bible interpretation tool. If Genesis is invoked, then it is a commandment for all time for God's churches anywhere and everywhere. So in 1 Timothy, Genesis is invoked. In 1 Corinthians, Genesis is not invoked. I'm being told to wait for a second, so let me say what I'm doing here. Question from Tina. Thank you. My producer sees things I don't see. We're inside 4 minutes, are we?
2: Just about.
1: Oh, well, okay. Tina from our email inbox. Good afternoon, Pastor. I'm a new believer, and I'm starting to hear about tongues or speaking in tongues. Would you please explain this gift?
2: Look here.
1: Hold on just a second. My computer covered it up. Would you please explain this to me, and what is my role as a new believer regarding this? Thank you, Tina. You're just like me. When I got saved and I was going to a bunch of different churches, some churches spoke in tongues, other churches, nobody spoke in tongues. I'm trying to figure it out. And boy, from the beginning, I was so curious. I did an extensive study and I've been doing it ever since. Tongues is a great gift. The least of all of the gifts, because it's not a gift that blesses others. It's a gift that blesses only the one who's speaking or praying in tongues. It's a vertical gift between you and God. The horizontal gifts, the gift of service, the gift of helps, the gift of faith, the gift of encouragement, well, that blesses people on a horizontal plane. That's the Holy Spirit working in you and through you to others. But the gift of tongues is for edifying your prayer relationship, strengthening your prayer relationship with God. It is a wonderful gift. I have the gift. I use it frequently. I don't have the gift of interpretation. I don't understand what I'm saying almost all of the time. But it's just my offering of faith. And any gift that God gives is a great one. And this is a gift, the Apostle Paul says, that we should all really desire. He said, I would that you all spoke in tongues more than I do. And Tina, since we're running out of time, let me recommend that you go to our website, calvarysa.com. I've got my commentary on the book of 1 Corinthians. It's there. It's all free. Go to 1 Corinthians 12 and then skip and go to 1 Corinthians 14. And I discuss tongues at length. I can say it's a wonderful gift. You should want it. It is a gift that is useful today, just like it was then. And it's a gift that I repeat, I believe God desires that everybody have. It doesn't mean that everybody will have it. In fact, 1 Corinthians 14 mitigates against that. Or 12 and 14 mitigate against it. But it's a gift that if you have enough faith to receive it, it will bless you and it will strengthen your prayer relationship with the Lord. So a new believer, get baptized in the Spirit. Say, Lord, give me the gift of tongues. It is a wonderful, wonderful gift. But spend some time, Tina, in the commentary that I've written there for 1 Corinthians 12 and 1 Corinthians 14, and understand the gifts. There's a lot of good stuff out there. What I try to do in my commentary, and it's all free, so I'm not selling anything. What I try to do is simplify it and make it understandable and practical. It doesn't make sense to us. I know a lot of people that receive the gift of tongues and then they get discouraged and stop using it because they don't understand it. But that's what faith is for. So receive the gift. God wants you to have it. How much more could he ask? He wants the relationship, prayer relationship with you to be more vibrant. So, Tina, call in or send in again after you've read it, and I'll answer any specific questions that you have. Hey, thanks for tuning in. You've been listening to the Tuesday edition of The Word to Stand Up for Life. I'm Pastor Ron Arbaugh from Calvary Chapel in San Antonio, Texas, and I'll be back tomorrow, Lord willing, at 4 o'clock on AM 630, The Word. We'll see you then.
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1: Texas isn't just a place. 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A kind wave from a neighbor. 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

0: The National Weather Service in Austin, San Antonio has issued a flash flood warning for Medina County until midnight Central Daylight Time tonight. At 3:56 p.m. Central Daylight Time, emergency management reported widespread flooding across the warned area. Between 4 and 10 inches of rain have fallen. Flash flooding is ongoing. Numerous roads are underwater and multiple water rescues have been reported. Hazard, life-threatening flash flooding. Thunderstorms producing flash flooding. Source, emergency management reported. Impact, life-threatening flash flooding of creeks and streams, urban areas, highways, streets, and underpasses. Some locations that will experience flash flooding include Hondo, Divine, Castroville, Natalia, La Coste, New Fountain, Quinney, Dudley, DeHaas, Bader, Byrie, Yancey, Minnet, Rio Medina, Michael, Pearson, Hill Country State Natural Area, Cliff, Government Canyon State Natural Area, and Lake Medina Shores. Turn around, don't drown when encountering flooded roads. Most flood deaths occur in vehicles. Be especially cautious at night when it is harder to recognize the dangers of flooding. Flooding is occurring or is imminent. It is important to know where you are relative to streams, rivers, or creeks which can become killers in heavy rains. Campers and hikers should avoid streams or creeks.
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6: There are people here that you'll see, you'll change their life. 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You have no idea the difference you'll make. But your kids are only going to be probably what they see you. I'm talking to you younger folks. What they see you do, that's what they're going to become. Forget trying to tell them. I've tried it. Doesn't work. Be what you want them to be. Show them what it is to be a man of God.
5: Listening to Alan Jackson Ministries. We'll be back to the message in just a moment, but first, we want to tell you about Pastor Alan's new book. 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That's 855-577-2255. We're so glad you're here to listen. Today's program will complete the message we began yesterday. Here's Pastor Alan with part two of A Father's Faith, an interview with Dr. George Jackson.
7: So, two more boys, Phillip's born, and then Doyle is born, and you're just finishing up vet school.
6: Right.
7: Getting ready to take your national boards. And mom goes to the hospital to deliver, she had to have a C-section for Doyle. And while she's in the hospital, she's diagnosed with cancer. And we go to church every Sunday. I remember by now, I can remember, I'm seven. And church was not optional. I tried. And you had to have a doctor's excuse. And so we went to church every week, but we weren't Christians, because when they told her she had 6 months to live, and that becomes a pivot point, because they wanted to do dramatic surgery the same time they did the C-section, and you said no. Actually, the line I've been told is you said, I wouldn't do that to a cow.
8: Right.
7: Which took courage when my mom could hear you say that.
6: She'd been an old heifer for some time.
7: Oh. Yeah, you're brave
6: heaven,
7: now.
6: Heaven will rain down. You know, actually, today is 2 years on Father's Day was the day that Betty first got sick. It's been 2 years. She wasn't an old heifer. Go ahead.
7: So you go to Mayo Clinic a few days after that, and it's at Mayo Clinic where the doctors come in. My mom prayed a prayer on the way. You're reading a book on lameness in horses.
6: Uh-huh. Or Adam.
7: And my mom prays that if there's a God, she can know the truth before she dies so she can tell my brothers and I. Because she didn't know what that was. She didn't know if it meant to be Baptist or Jewish or Catholic. The minister came to visit her when she was in the hospital in Columbia, Missouri in the 60s, and he didn't believe in heaven or hell. Folks, the challenges in our churches are not new. The seeds of those have been growing for decades. We moved from Columbia to Hollywood, Florida, went to the most fashionable Methodist church there, and the pastor didn't believe in the divinity of Jesus.

0: back to school. There were three of us guys in a class of 30 that were older than the rest of them. And they would come over. We'd play bridge with them. I've got pictures of Alan sitting on the couch with Dr. Ebert. And they'd had that place in their life to where he wasn't just a professor that they knew from a distance. And the day that they diagnosed Betty and gave her her prognosis, I walked back to school. It was just about two and a half blocks from the hospital. Went to Dr. Ebert's office, and I told him the situation. And he swiveled around in his chair, looked out the window, lifted his arm, and he said, "George, there's someone bigger than us." And that's all he said to me. I thought, man, Dr. Ebert, I need more help than that. But I got up, left, walked back to the hospital, and that's when I made the decision I wouldn't let them do more than the C-section. We would give her time to heal, gain some strength, and we would know what to do next. I've told you, God's ahead of you, even when you're not following Him. He's ahead of you and will help you if your heart's looking the right direction. So we went home. We stayed in the hospital 7 days. In those days, they stayed till you passed the Hebrew seven-day test. And went home. First day Betty was home, I was at school. My stepmother gave her a call to see how she was. And Betty told her what they had told her at the hospital. And Mom abruptly said, "Well, I've got to go." She hung the phone up. My dad had been to Mayo Clinic previously with some cardiac problems. And she called Mayo Clinic to see if there was a possibility for us to get there. There was, and that's where we, that was on like a Friday. We were on an airplane Sunday, headed to Mayo Clinic. Our life began to change, take a whole new direction.
1: So Mayo Clinic, they said you had cancer. We have pictures of it. It wasn't a blown diagnosis.
0: We had pathology. We had x-rays. We had laboratory reports.
1: Mm-hmm. But we can't find the cancer. Go home and raise your babies. I'll add my commentary before he jumps in. We were pagans. I knew him BC. You know, you can go to church and not be Christian. And we did. And God intervened in our family, because I know it was a miracle for my mom, and I'm sure it was a miracle for my dad, but it was a miracle for my brothers and I. And God intervened, not because we knew the Lord or we knew how to pray. It was the grace and mercy of God. So what are you thinking when you hear at Mayo Clinic that she doesn't have cancer?
0: Well, I knew we could go on with the life we had planned ahead of us. We, as a family, I was trying to figure out what I was going to do at the place I was in my life professionally with three little boys, no wife. I was afloat in a rapid river, didn't know where I was headed.
1: So you get a whole new lease on life.
0: Right.
1: And you graduate from vet school, and we moved to Miami.
0: Right. We graduated, and the trailer was already backed up, loaded, and we left that very next day to go to Miami.
1: We were so organized. You left Doyle in the infant seat in the house, and we were driving away.
0: Yeah. We were getting loaded up, and Betty said, "Well, where's Doyle?" So we went back in the house and got him. It didn't work.
1: So Philip and I had hidden him. We almost made it. So. So we get to Miami. You go to work on the thoroughbred tracks on the horses. And you go back to church because it's what good people do. And the Sunday school teacher was born again.
0: Right.
1: And that's really the next kind of

0: seismic shift.
1: I think this is a place to tell you to pay attention in your life. You know more than you think you do. You can spot people when you're out wherever you are, that they need to know what you know. And Bud Cobb, I send Alan's outlines to his daughter every time we have a service. We're still in contact with the man that led Betty and I to the Lord through his daughter, Sandy. She's probably about a little older than your age, or your age. And
0: she's young.
1: But Bud recognized, because Betty got aggravated and left the Sunday school class after our first time, because Bud was absent our first time. A good friend of ours was teaching it, but the pastor's daughter and husband were in the class. And in the conversation in the class, the pastor's daughter said, "Well, we don't believe the Bible." And so with that, Betty made the decision, "I'm going down and help where Philip is in a class. They need help down there. I'm not coming back to this class." But Bud somehow saw something in me that he knew he could talk to us and make a difference in our life. You see people you can talk to and make a difference in their life. Just let the Spirit of God that's in you pay attention. They need to know what you know, and it'll make a difference. That's what Bud did for us. He said, "George, could you all stop by our house after church?" So Alan knows the story. He can tell it from there.
2: You know the time
0: frame. I do know the time frame. I mean, I ignore it regularly, but I know what it is. So, no, but we stopped by their house on a Sunday after church, and you and Mom went in and knelt in their living room and accepted the Lord.
1: Right.
0: So you started your journey as Christ followers. You left three boys in the car in South Florida.
1: Lovingly. Boy, they're hard to get rid of.
0: And you started your addiction to Bible studies, because my memory is you went to Bible study about eight nights a week someplace.
1: Well, Bud had Bible study every Monday night, and we actually hired babysitters to come be with the boys. But that was a problem because we had this disease we'd picked up on, and every time we'd have a babysitter, a couple come, we'd lead them to the Lord, and they'd quit being a babysitter and come to the Bible study.
3: We'll be right back. But first, a word from Pastor Alan about his new book.
4: Folks, understanding who you are in Christ, the price that was paid to give you status in the kingdom of God, it will write a future for you that is not dependent upon your family of origin, your life circumstance, the expressions of evil that you've had to overcome. 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We put this little booklet together. 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
3: 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That's 855-577-2255. Now, let's get back to Pastor Alan to wrap up part two of his message called A Father's Faith, an interview with Dr. George Jackson.
0: So we lived in Florida for 2 years, and you had this genius idea to leave Miami and move to Murfreesboro.
1: I'd done reconnaissance. The first time I brought Alan in 1960, I'm going to tell his age, to a horse show. I came down here, didn't know what I was coming to. I stood because there weren't seats available, held him in my arms while we watched the horse show. He wasn't very big. But I'd begun scoping this place out since 1960. We moved here in 67, June 10, on our anniversary.
0: So you came here, you're Christians, 2 years, and you're here a few months, and you start a Bible study in your home. You weren't like grizzled veterans with great experience, or your lives weren't perfect. I can testify to that part.
1: Actually, what happened was, through our relationships in Florida, we'd met Derek and Lydia Prince, and I invited them to come. I'll make the story shorter. To come if they ever were going back to Florida from Chicago, spend the night with us, which they did one. And one of their trips through here, Derek said to me, I took your pastor to breakfast and I told him you were starting a Bible study on Thursday night. Lydia said, it's good you told him, you'd about forgot. And so that next Thursday night, we started a Bible study. I was highly educated. I had a CD player, a cassette player, and I put the cassette player on the kitchen table, pushed play, and we listened to a cassette. That's how we began.
0: But there were some principles that were kind of baked in back in the day that are still present today, because of Mom's healing and how you came to faith kind of outside the structure of organized church. You had a conviction that God would change lives, whether he would heal a body or heal a marriage or put a family back on course. Because while you had achieved some academic success and some professional success, there was still room for some course correction. And I think those things are still, they are the story that's still told in the lives of the people here. They may not know your story, but they're still extending those invitations to people to be changed by the power of the gospel, which feels like the DNA from the kingdom that you, God, put into your life once upon a time.
1: Well, by the grace of God, we cared for people, and that was the bottom line for World Outreach. I mean, if we had that other 2 hours Alan's talking about, he could tell you some of the stories of the people that were in that initial 29 people. They all had a story. Now, there's one lady still comes to the church, comes to Bible study, that came to the motel where we met first, that's still in the church. I won't embarrass him, but there's here this morning, I saw him already, a horse trainer who was the son of a horse trainer that I had an interaction with his dad. He knew what I believed, and Betty and I were out, I've heard, traveling to Missouri someplace one time, and I got a phone call, and it was from this guy's dad that's here today. He was traveling across southern Texas. He said, Doc, I just wanted you to know I've come to know Jesus, and he's real in my life. And so we just cared for the people that were involved in our lives. We didn't go out and try and reach beyond where we live, but there's enough people in your life that need to know what you already know that'll make a difference.
0: There's one more piece, and then I'm going to ask you to pray for the dads. But your childhood wasn't simple. Your mom died when you were 2 weeks old, and you lived for a while with grandparents, and then your dad remarried, and you had a stepmom and two stepbrothers, and so there was more trauma in that season than would be preferred. But because of that, you have always had a compassion for children and families. Even though the church was small, that was whatever the spaces, whatever the best resources we had. And when the church was small, there weren't very many resources. We would direct those towards the children and those young families. And I think you still carry that passion today. I watch you when you're around this place. There's usually kids and young families, and you wanted to bring two up here this morning.
2: Yeah.
1: Yeah, I've got several young people of multiple ages that call me Grandpa George. And that's what you got to get in your life. People.
0: I think if I could, I guess I have to, but the bow around it really is what he said to you several times now is people matter. And the part that's easy to miss, it's fun to, you know, you tell the story today with a church filled with people and all those things that you can see, but along the way it didn't feel fun. I won't speak for my brothers, I speak for myself. I was not always thrilled at the people they kept making time for. They would bring him in our home. We would wake up in the morning and there were people sleeping on the sofa that we didn't know, and weapons laying on the kitchen table that didn't belong to any of us. And, you know, it was like the island of misfit toys. And when it was holidays, they wouldn't want to invite all those people to the holidays to have Thanksgiving with us. And, you know, they would always introduce it in such a positive way. Wouldn't you like to have... And well, the answer was no. We wouldn't like to have, but we would usually find some way to. But through that, we did learn that people matter. And then we saw people's lives change. And it was that passion in them that affected my brothers and myself and our families, and have really given expression through your lives in this community. When you volunteer and you come to Character Quest and you serve those students, or you help on the weekends with the nurseries and the children, or you do all the things that a church is about. You know, I stand on the side and I watch, and I think, I still sometimes inside of me think, no. And I realize the Spirit of God is still moving through your lives. So I think my encouragement to you would be, it isn't because your family's perfect. And it isn't because everybody in your home is cheering. Parents, teach your kids to seek God. We have to be different from a secular culture. And that difference isn't about where you sit on the weekend. We sat in church every weekend, and I couldn't have spelled God if you'd have given me a G and an O. But once my parents got to know the Lord, our home changed so dramatically that it began to reframe how we all understood the world we lived in. And I would encourage you to seek the Lord in your homes, a meal a week at your table. Read your Bibles. Pray. Your families aren't perfect. Your family systems aren't perfect. We've shared the polite part of ours that wasn't perfect. But in the midst of all of our brokenness, God moves, and He still is. Amen. I fully expect what you can see to be WOC today, to be the seed of what God will do next. Because He's going to use your lives. We're not coming in here to do the right thing and be polite. We're coming because we believe God changes lives, and we want to see that extended to another generation. Amen? If He'll do this because a veterinarian... You know, in between chasing horses and cows through the field, you want to see somebody lose the love of Jesus, watch him chase a cow through the field.
1: But no, what I want to tell you, what you're doing will last because there is a God, and the truth is a spiritual realm. Don't think of it of what you can think through with your head. There is a spiritual realm. But there are people here that you'll see, you'll change their life. They'll stay with it for years and years and years. You have no idea the difference you'll make. But your kids are only going to be probably what they see you. I'm talking to you younger folks, all the old ones huddled down here in the front. What they see you do, that's what they're going to become. Forget trying to tell them. I've tried it. Doesn't work. Be what you want them to be. Show them what it is to be a man of God.
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8: Are you ready for the Word? Praise Him. This is Pastor Pearson of Word of Faith Christian Center here in sunny San Antonio, Texas. A Bible-believing, Bible-teaching church where Jesus Christ is Lord and you'll never be bored. I want to welcome all of you back to our radio broadcast that I pray as being a blessing to you and yours. So sit back and relax as I bring a message from the Word of God just for you. But please, please, please have an ear to hear what the Lord is about to say. Because if you do, I guarantee that you'll be blessed today. So without further ado, let me bring today's message to you. We're sharing a powerful message with you that's called Living Life with Boldness. Brothers and sisters, our God wants us to live a life that's reflective of Him and what He's about. He wants us to live a holy life, a blessed and a prosperous life that reflects the God who gave us that life. If we're truly going to live the kind of life that God wants us to live, then it's going to require us to live our lives with boldness. One of the definitions for boldness is courage and confident assurance. That's what we're going to need if we're going to live the Christian life like God wants us to live it. Courage and confident assurance. The kind of courage and confident assurance that only comes from having faith in God. Our having faith in God gives us the kind of assurance and confidence that's necessary to have and operate in the boldness necessary to live the life that God wants us to live. Without it, that is faith in God, we'll never have the confidence needed to be able to live our lives with the boldness necessary to receive and achieve the things that God has for us in life. That's why it's so important that we, children of God, learn to live with boldness in our lives. So let's learn a little bit more today about living our lives with the kind of faith that'll give us the boldness to live our lives God's way. So without further ado, let me share today's message with you. It's called Living Life with Boldness. But before I do, I got a question to ask you. Are you ready for the Word? Because ready or not, here it comes.
9: And on the Lord, we could say stuff like, our soul waits patiently on the Lord. Psalms number 33. Once again, David be going through. That's continual present tense, ghetto, be going through. Stanza number 18. It says, behold, the eye of the Lord is upon them that fear Him, upon them that hope in His mercy, to deliver their soul from death and to keep them alive in famine or whatever they're going through. Our soul waiteth for the Lord. He is our help and our shield. Our soul waited for the Lord. He is our help and our shield. That word waiteth right there means to adhere to. Hence, to await. To adhere to. hints to a way. That's important. Because with this definition in mind, the psalmist said, our soul adheres to the Lord while I'm awaiting on the Lord to do what he's going to do. My soul adheres to the Lord while I'm going through what I'm going through, waiting on what he said to do. Because once again, a lot of folk let God go. They let God's word go. They let what he promised them go while they're waiting on the Lord. Lord, I'm still waiting, but you ain't holding on to what I said to you while you're waiting. I need you to adhere to it. You got to stick to God's word. You got to stick. See it this way. You're in the middle of the ocean in a capsized boat holding on to a piece of wood or a lifesaver that you bet not let go. Because if you let go, you're going under. If you let go, you're going under. If I let go, she was dead. If I let go, she was dead. It was that simple. If you let, sometimes you can get hit with some stuff that if you let go, you through. If you let go, you're not going to get what God has in store for you. Them folk will hold on to that lifesaver. They'll hold on to that piece of wood. They'll hold on and they ain't letting go. They might seem like they're going under for a minute or two, but you see them pull themselves back up and spit water. Hallelujah. And hold on to that thing. Oh, folk, you say for dear life. God said, well, my word is life. My word is your lifesaver. My word is what's going to keep you afloat while you're going through what you're going through. My word is what's going to get you back safely on dry land eventually. But you need to hold on to it and don't let it go. Because once again, many of us be reaching out to the words the devil be telling us during that time. And you grab one of his words, you're going to sink. You got to hold on to what God said. And don't try to hold on to what God said and what the devil said. Because you're still going to sink. Because you're going to do one or the other. You're going to either hold on to what God said or you're going to hold on to what the devil said. Hold on to what God said. That's why the psalmist said, I waiteth on the Lord. That word waiteth means to adhere to, hence to await. See, he's waiting for the Lord, adhering to the Lord and what his word says he'll do. Sometimes you ain't got nothing but God's word while you're going through. I said, sometimes you ain't got nothing but God's word while you're going through. Everything you're looking at says the opposite. Everything you're listening to says the opposite. Your mind is racing. Your mind is going through. Your heart is pumping hard. And you're tempted to just go with the flow of what everything and everybody's saying to you. Hold on to God's word. Because that's the way he wants you to wait on him. The psalmist was waiting for the Lord, adhering to the Lord. And what his word said he'll do. And while he's waiting, he's praying. He's telling the Lord that, Lord, I adhere to you. I adhere to what you say that you'll do. I'm not letting go of what you said that you're going to do. You said you're going to heal me. You said you're going to deliver me. You said you're going to bring me through. You said with long life will you satisfy me and show me your salvation too. That I'm not going to let go. That's one of the things that we be praying for the saints. Is that they don't let go. That they don't get tired and quit. Hold on. Don't let go. Because God's going to do what he said he's going to do. You just got to hold on and get and be patiently waiting for him to do. Hallelujah. Hallelujah. You already said you wanted to go to the ocean. Well, you're not in the ocean. Just hold on to your lifesaver. Praise God. I want to go on a cruise. You cruising on the word of God. Hallelujah. You out in the middle of a deck with a pizza deck chair. Just hold on to it while you're there. Praise God, because he's going to do what he said he's going to do. He's adhering to it. Now, adhering to the Lord and his word is not just knowing what he says. Adhering to the Lord and his word is not just knowing what he says. No, baby, no, it's more than that. It's grabbing hold to it and not letting it go. It's grabbing hold to it and not letting it go. Let me give you an example. Praise God. Genesis chapter 32. Hallelujah to the living God. Bless his name forever. I'm trying to teach you up in here how to win in the middle of the battle. how to make it through despite what you go through. Because he said, be strong and of a good courage. I'm commanding you to do this. I ain't suggesting this. We're going to look at Jacob, how he adhered to the Lord and wouldn't let go till he blessed him. Genesis chapter 32, verse 24. And Jacob was left alone. Once again, sometimes that's how I feel while you're going through what you're going through. You feel like you're all alone. And Jacob was left alone. And there wrestled a man with him until the breaking of the day. Now, we find that when you study scripture, you find out that man ain't no man. We find out that man is either a theophany, which is an appearance of God in the Old Testament, pre-incarnate appearance of God, or it's a Christophany, which is a pre-incarnate appearance of Christ. Praise God, it's one or the other. Theologians argue about which one it is, but what difference does it make? Praise God, it's God. Because in the beginning was the Word, and the Word was with God, and the Word was God. He God too. So this is a Christophany or a theophany. So what he held on to is God. Let's make it a Christophany. Praise God. That's Christ. He holding on to Christ. Who is Christ? Christ is the Word. And so the same way he held on to Christ is the same way you need to hold on to the Word. The same way he held on to this man and wrestled with him is the same way that you're going to have to do this in order to be able to receive what God has in store for you too. And he did it until the breaking of the day. Now he started off at night and he wrestled with him until the breaking of the day. I said he wrestled with him till the breaking of the day. You ain't never wrestled, because I can look at y'all how y'all talking. You're looking at me, praise God. Wrestling is exhausting. Wrestling is exhausting. That was one of the reasons why, praise God. Hallelujah. A lot of times, the person that you might have wrestled with actually had the ability to beat you. But what they didn't have the ability to do is outlast you. I mean, folk, we used to tell folk a long time ago in the hood, praise God, people that, you know, we was going to get in a fight with, a skirmish with, and stuff like that. Somebody might walk up and say, I'm about to whoop your butt. And we say to them, I hope you brought your lunch. I hope you brought your lunch. Because you're going to be here for a while. We're going to be here for a while. Because this ain't gonna, you ain't gonna do what you think you're gonna do and walk away. Because you got to bring some to get some. So come on, step up in here anytime you want to. You feeling froggish? Go ahead and leap. Praise God. I like frog legs. Go ahead and leap. Y'all ain't working with me up in here. See, we used to make a decision that whether this go early round, later round, don't matter. I'm holding on because I'm going to get what I'm going to get. Jacob decided, I'm going to hold on to this until I get what I want. And he wrestled all night. Don't tell me he didn't get tired. Don't tell me he didn't lose strength in the natural. Don't tell me he might have somewhere along the line thing like, dang, I think I grabbed hold of something. I don't know if I should grab hold of all this. But one thing he know, he made up his mind up front that I ain't going to let go till he bless me. I want to be blessed. And if he's the one that's going to bless me, I'm going to hold on until it happens. If the word is true and it's going to do what it said it's going to do, and by the way it is, then you got to hold on to it until it happens. It's going to happen, but you got to hold on till it happens. He did it all night, which is tiring, which is exhausting. Fighting the fight of faith is exhausting. And it's quite a step. One of the reasons why many people lose it is because they get tired and they let go. And they eventually go along with the lie that the devil's saying instead of what God's word said. Look at your neighbor and say, I ain't going out like that. Verse 25 says, and when he saw that he prevailed not against him, he touched his thigh, and the hollow of Jacob's thigh was out of joint as he wrestled with him, which means he changed his walk. I ain't got time to get into that. Verse 26, and he said, let me go, for the day breaketh. And he, this is Jacob this time, and he said, I will not let thee go, except thou bless me. I will not let thee go, unless thou bless me. I will not let thee go, until I'm healed. I will not let thee go, until I'm delivered. I will not let thee go, till I'm symptom free, walking, giving a glory to thee. I will not let thee go until I make it to the house that God has for me. I will not let thee go until I make it to the ministry that you got for me. I will not let you go until you do what you said you're going to do. I will not let you go. I'm going to wrestle with you. Now, part of the wrestling is that each person is trying to get the one up on the other. And a lot of us wrestle with God because we want God to do it our way. I said a lot of us wrestle with God. We want God to wrestle with God. You're going to wrestle all night because you ain't gonna get the one up on God. It ain't going to happen. So quit telling him how to do it. And just remind him what he said he will do. I said, quit telling him how and when to do it. Just tell him what he said he's going to do. Put him in remembrance of what he said. Stick with what he said. Humble yourselves under his mighty hand. He'll exalt you. The change that Jacob sought was received by him because he wouldn't go of God until he blessed him. Jacob stuck to the Lord just like glue. Until the Lord did for him what he wanted him to do. And while waiting on the Lord, we should all do the same thing too. Stick with him like glue until he does what we want him to do. Hold fast to what he said to me and you. And don't let it go no matter what we go through. No matter how tiring it is, no matter how exhausting it is, no longer if it's a longer time than we thought it would be, that's the one that's going to bless you. That's the one that's going to deliver you. That's the one that's going to get you through. That one. I know some of y'all are looking for a new word now. He said, I gave you your word. Hold on to what I said to you. And I'm going to bring you through. Now, there are times when we can feel weakened because of what we see and hear while we're waiting on the Lord. We can feel weakened because of what we see and hear while we're waiting on the Lord. That's the time when we need to go to God in prayer so that we can receive from him the strength to wait for him and keep on waiting for him up in there. I said at the time when we feel weak, when we're losing strength, that's when we're supposed to go to God and pray too. Remember, God hears your prayer. Lay it out before him. I told him, praise God, I don't know how long I can do this, Lord. I mean, they keep saying this. They keep saying that. I'm trying to stay strong in front of my wife. I'm trying to stay strong for my child's life. But how many of these do you expect me to handle? How many of these do you expect me to go through? How many times do I got to come back in here that it ain't long and she ain't going to be here? How many times you expect me to deal with this until he do what he say he going to do? You got to hold on. And when you feel weak, God will give you strength. I said, when you feel weak, God will give you strength. That's where you can go to him in prayer and ask him for some strength. Turn to 1 Chronicles chapter 16, please. Oh, yeah, your prayers mean a lot during that time. Pray, God, give me some strength. Because I'm way in the later rounds. I come too far to turn around. But I need your strength because I can't do this by myself. I can't do this in my strength. 1 Chronicles chapter 16. Starting with stanza number 10. It says, glory ye in his holy name. Let the heart of them rejoice that seek the Lord. Seek the Lord and his strength. In fact, I put the in fact in. Seek his face continually. So while we're patiently waiting on the Lord, we should pray, Lord, give me the strength to keep waiting patiently on you. While we're waiting on the Lord, we ought to seek his strength continually. That word continually right there means constantly. So we need to seek God's strength constantly while we're waiting on him. We're to seek God's strength constantly. So that we can stay constantly in faith and stay constantly in patience while we're waiting on him. Because if your strength starts to ebb, you're going to stop. You'll be tempted to stop. Let's do it that way. You'll be tempted to stop. And probability is you're going to stop. Because let me do it this way. One of the things that the devil want to do is take you into the later rounds. Because he know most folk ain't going to last. I remember back when, I mean, this sounds like a crazy example, but bear with me. It's the same satanic mindset. That understand what I'm talking about. I told you I used to be a bookie before I got born again. Praise God. And a little while after, even after I got born again, I was a bookie. Praise God. And so, you know, that's where, you know, you take people's bets. So, and they bet against the house. I was the house. Praise God. They bet against the house that they're going to get what they want to get. One of the things we used to do back a long time ago, they called them the numbers. I don't know nothing about that. Praise God. Whereas you choose three digits. Praise God and stuff like that. Eventually it moved to four digits when the state got in on the numbers business and stuff like that. They call it lottery, but it's the numbers business and stuff like that. Same thing, y'all, you do in the lottery is what the people used to do. They come straight to me though, and they bet for the numbers and stuff like that. Anyway, praise God. that's all it is. Praise God. In fact, what we used to do is we used to take the odds up to a higher level and give you more payout to come to us instead of come to them, because they was trying to infringe on our business. We're like, see, how y'all going if you're infringing on our business? Amen. So before we give you 500 to 1 odds, praise God. But yes, ma'am. But then when the state got in on the business, we had to move to 600 to 1 odds, because they was giving you 500 to 1 just like us. That's where they got the number from. They got it from us. They got the odds from us because they was doing our business. Praise God. So we said, okay, we're going 600 to 1. Praise God, because we know we was going to make the money. Praise God, it's just who you going to go bet your money with. Anyway, this point I want to get to. Remember this one guy one time came to me, and he said to me, he said, man, I know you're nervous that this number going to come out one day. So I said, well, no, actually I'm not. I said, because I actually know it is going to come out one day. I already know that. I said, but that's not what the bet is that it's going to come out. The bet is, my bet, is that you ain't going to have no money on it when it do. That's my bet. Is that you're not going to have no money on it when it do come out. Because I know it's going to come out. It's the odds. It's got to come out. But you play it today, put money down on it and lose. You play it tomorrow, put money down on it and lose. You play it the next day, put money down on it and lose. Eventually, you're going to stop putting money down on it.
10: Right.
9: So that means I collected all your money, and then it came out. But I don't have to pay you now because I got all your money. Yeah. Now, stick with that premise now. The devil say, I know you're standing in faith, but God didn't come through today. I know you're standing in faith tomorrow, but God didn't come through that day. I know you're standing in faith today because God, Satan said, my bet is. Satan said, I already know God gonna come through. My bet you going ain't gonna have no faith when he do. My faith is that you the one that's gonna fall apart and let go. So what turned Jacob to Israel is that he would not let go till he blessed him. Because God can change your life, he can change your situation, change your circumstance, he can do everything, but he did not let go till he did it. And once in a while, I had to pay somebody. Ask me why. Because they kept playing it until it came out. Then I had to pay them the money. But most folk, I didn't ever have to pay. Because they don't last. Because anything that the devil is involved in, he's banking on the fact that you the one ain't going to last. God got a call on all your lives. But he figured you ain't going to last. Even after you get trained, you ain't going to last. Because he just gonna keep throwing life at you. Keep throwing situations at you. And because you still didn't learn nothing yet, you're gonna get caught up in life and get re-entangled again with the yoke of bondage. You're gonna get re-entangled again with the stuff that goes on in this world when I already told you, let the dead bury the dead. But you let go of what I said.
11: Well, that's all that we have time for today. We trust that you are blessed for what the Word of God had to say.
8: I really hope that you're seeing the Father's desire for all of us is to be the people who live our lives with boldness. I hope even more that you're really seeing the importance of we believers living our lives with boldness like God wants all of us to do, so that he can do all the things he wants to do in the lives of me and you. Because if we do, then we'll live the kind of life that God wants all of us to live, a life lived enjoying the manifestations of all of what he promised me and you that he would do. That's both with us and for us too. 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If you need a ride, we'll be glad to come and get you. So come on through. I guarantee you, it'll be a blessing to you when you do. And to all the married people in San Antonio and surrounding areas, we invite all of you to come out to our Covenant Partners Fellowship this Friday evening. It's a monthly marriage seminar that God has brought here to San Antonio that'll help the marriages here in San Antonio. It's a monthly marriage seminar that you don't have to fly away to or pay half you pay to go to. It's free. And it's right here in San Antonio just for you. It's an evening out for the married people that's done on the third Friday of every month, where the wildest wedded folk in San Antonio and surrounding areas come together in a casual atmosphere and have food and fun and fellowship and get a powerful word from God that'll help you take your marriage to another level. So come on through. You go from being married to happily married, I guarantee you. There's no charge, but a free will offering will be taken. It starts at 7 p.m. and it lasts until, hey, it's a night out. You don't need to find a babysitter because childcare is provided at no charge. Neither I. VIP transportation service is available for this too. So come on and spend one evening out of the month investing in your marriage so that it could be as good as God designed it to be and get even better than you ever thought it could be. Whether both of you come or one of you come, just come on through. You'll be so glad you did that, as with or without your boo. 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
19: If there is any virtue, if there is anything praiseworthy, meditate on these things. Why? Because what you meditate on becomes part of your very being.
18: 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I'm David Jay, thanking you for joining us today as we listen, learn, and are challenged by God's Word, the Bible. 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The Christian walk is full of disciplines, the trials, the setbacks, the hard seasons that God uses to shape our faith from the inside out. And here we'll discover that every one of us is being controlled by something. And the question is, what is that something? You see, whether we believe it or not, someone or something is governing our lives right now. It might be a job, maybe a relationship, a habit, or our own emotions. But God wants us to be the one who dominates our hearts because He is good. And following Him is the best thing that can happen to us. So today, Pastor Jack teaches us that we need the Holy Spirit more than ever in these last days. When we ask God to fill us and lead us, He answers, and the real us comes under His loving control. Now with his message called The Discipline of Domination, here's pastor and Bible teacher Jack Hibbs.
19: I have never heard someone ever say, you know what I did? I obeyed the word of God and look what happened. Have you heard that? I've never heard that. I've heard people say, you know what? I knew down deep inside the Lord was saying no. And I married her anyway, or I married him anyway, or I bought it anyway, or I didn't go or I should have gone. Oh, fill in the blank. But I have never heard someone say, well, there you go. I followed God and whole thing blew up. Never happened. We have to be careful because our emotions will seek to override the will of God. Our flesh will begin to dominate our lives, and we will shop or customize the situation to meet what we want emotionally. We'll be making emotionally based decisions. Proverbs 14:12 says, there's a way that seems right to a man, but that way ends in death. Boy, is that not true? Romans chapter 8, verse 5. You'll hear a lot from the book of Romans tonight because it deals with this very thing. Romans 8, 5 says, for those who live according to the flesh, set their minds on the things of the flesh. They're always thinking just fleshly things. But those who live according to the Spirit, the things of the Spirit. For to be carnally minded is death, but to be spiritually minded is life and peace. Because the carnal mind, that is the mind of this world, the unregenerate mind, is enmity. That word means is at warfare against God. For it is not subject to the law of God, nor indeed can be. So then, those who are in the flesh cannot please God. You say, well, I'm a Christian, I'm living in the flesh, and deal with it, Pastor. No, I don't have to deal with it. It's your life that you're messing up. It's your life you're destroying, and the people who live in your immediate vicinity. But if you're going to say, no, I'm going to live as I please,

of our mouth. Look, oh, right? And you all know that your eyes and your ears are gateways. What we hear is so powerful. I can totally derail you right now from what you're paying attention to right now. I could say right now, the music you listen to today, instantly something will come to your mind about what it was. You'll hear one of the songs out of the entire day that was in your head, boom, right there. Or what did you see today that was awesome? Oh. What did you see today you shouldn't have seen? Oh. They're gateways into the soul, what we hear, what we see. And the warning that John gives is we've got a situation when we have to battle what is dominating in our flesh, and one of those things is the eye gate, what we see. Job 31:1. This is the oldest book in the Bible. Job 31:1. Listen to this. You say, man, what can we learn from an old guy that old? Well, I tell you what, let me read verse 31:1. He says, I've made a covenant with my eyes. Why then should I look upon a young woman? Smart guy, huh? Wouldn't that be great? Now, I'm not saying do this. You'll get arrested. I just made it up in my mind just now what I'm about to say. That's pretty scary. But imagine if you had a bunch of stickers like that and you just walked around liquor stores and slap those things on those porno magazines that are at liquor stores. Right on the cover. Boom! I've made a covenant with my eyes not to look upon a young woman. Imagine that. Imagine if Christian men began to take that verse seriously and say, Lord, I am consecrated to you. And I'm making a covenant tonight with my eyes, between you and my eyes, God, not to look upon, you know, the implication is to look upon a woman with a lust. Not going to do it. Going to turn my eyes away. I got to tell you this. I was at the car wash over here, and there was a young lady sitting there, and she was all wrapped up in her hijab. All you could see is her face. This young Muslim girl, and I've been challenging my wife and encouraging my wife for a long time. Lisa, you gotta start talking to those girls and start finding out what's going on inside their head. They're locked inside their world. You gotta reach out to them. So that thought came to my mind. Now, I know the rules. They're not supposed to talk to men. But that's their rule and not my rule. So I said, excuse me. She said, yes. I said, can you explain this to me? I want to hear from you what this means. And she said, it's an act of modesty. It's a display of modesty. And I said, that's cool. That's excellent. So as you display your modesty by wearing this fashion, I think that's commendable. What effect do you think it has? Oh, it keeps a man from having lustful thoughts. She said this. It keeps a man from having lustful thoughts. And I said, with all due respect, I'm old enough to be your dad. So with what I'm about to say, just remember that. Miss, you can go out into the parking lot right now and we could build, or somebody could build, a concrete wall around you and just leave enough air in the concrete for you to breathe in. And if somebody hung a sign outside that said, woman inside, a man would go, really? In there? I told her this. And I said, the reason why is because I really respect your display of modesty, but that doesn't affect a man's imagination. His heart is wicked, and his heart needs to be changed. And she listened to me. She just listened. And I said, what if instead of the burden being on you to drape yourself up

0: What if the burden was on the man for him to turn his eyes away? And you know what she said? She said, no man would do that. No man can do that. Think of that for a moment. No man can do that, or no woman can do that without the power of the Holy Spirit in your life. To love God more is the point for tonight. It's not thou shalt not, thou shalt not, thou shalt not. It's thou gets to. Thou gets to, thou gets to, thou gets to. You get to. Not by religion, but by your relationship with Christ. The Bible says in Philippians 4:8, whatever things are true, whatever things are noble, whatever things are just, whatever things are pure, whatever things are lovely. This should be on daytime TV. Whatever things are good report. If there is any virtue, if there is anything praiseworthy, meditate on these things. Why? Because what you meditate on becomes part of your very being. Listen, you young people, right now you're going through this experiment with life. The more that you are immersed in something, it begins to come out of you, even if you don't like it, and it will still come out. We have this, saying? It's biblically based, but it's an earthly proverb. Bad company corrupts. How's it work? Something like that. You don't know either? In other words, don't hang out with weirdos and goofballs. Why? Because you will become a weirdo and a goofball. Very important. Because what you meditate on will marinate you. You'll be pickled. And whatever you're soaked in, you'll be pickled in that thing. Birds of a feather? Okay. Listen, the reason why we say that and we know that is because that's a common thing. Oh, look, there goes some seagulls. You don't see seagulls with robins and storks and eagles. They're not sitting there on the wire. You ever see them on the wire talking? Hey, they don't do that. It's all seagulls, or they're all pigeons, or they're all pelicans. Whatever you hang out with, whoever you hang out with, that sense of meditation gets into you, and it's going to come out of you. So watch out what you see. Is what he's talking about. The domination of the flesh. We have to watch our eyes.
1: 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And now, let's get back to today's message. Once again, here's Pastor Jack.
0: Thirdly, under this point, it's this. We want to be refusing what we want for our lives. Can you believe I said that? Refusing what we want for our lives. You say, what do you mean? Are you trying to make a, like a monk out of me? Are you trying to make me climb some tower and sit in some monastery? What are you talking about, Pastor? Are you crazy? Refuse what we want or what I want for myself? Well, here's the truth of the matter. If we're just honest, so much of what we thought we really wanted turned out to be a ginormous danger. Especially when you hear things like, if I don't get that thing, I'm just going to die. Oh, dear. Could be an idol, you think? I can't live without that thing. Or I can't live without her. I can't live without him. If I don't have a, what, fill in the blank. It's an idol. We put it up on a pedestal. We would never confess that, but it's true. It's the meaning, the purpose. It governs the decisions of my life. Or maybe it's a person. Refusing what we want. So what's the answer to this then? Taking our lives, and let's be honest, those whose lives are around us, those who we know. This is the great thing about being a Christian. You can go to your prayer closet and talk to God alone and involve your entire family. You can involve your entire company, your entire neighborhood. When you go to pray, you can involve your entire school. And when you begin to invite God into these things, I tell you what, he begins to calm your heart and he will let you know what you need. It's very liberating. The Bible calls this self-denial, to deny yourself. Jesus says, deny yourself. Pick up your cross, he said, and follow me. To deny yourself. It's not a negative. How can something be a negative when it draws you closer to God? You say, well, I don't know if I like what you're saying right now. Because something of the flesh is dominating your life in that area. Is there a room in your soul, in the soul of your home, as it were, is there a room that God's not allowed in? God, you can have a key. You have a key to the whole house. But you can't go in this room. He's Lord. And he's Lord of your house. He's the Lord. If you tonight say, well, I'm a Christian, Jesus says, right on. Then I have the key to every room in your house. You have to hand him the key, or else you can't call him Lord. The domination of the flesh will try to derail us from what God wants to do in our lives. It's human nature to want, for example, satisfaction. That's human nature. Thirst needs to be satisfied. Hunger, comfort, warmth, affection. Those are things that God has placed in us. But listen, it's a very different thing to want satisfaction that comes at the expense of other people. Or satisfaction we think by things. And so, look, 1 John 2:16, now at the end, number three, it's this. The pride of life is not of the Father, but is of the world. The pride. This pride is the pride of wanting. The word in the Greek means wanting something to brag about. It means to exalt yourself or to boast about yourself. The Bible says, let another man's lips praise you. What does that mean? That means if other people want to talk about you favorably, praise God. If you want to talk about yourself favorably, weirdo. You know, somebody would say, well, this is enough about this conversation. Let's talk about me for a while. That is sick, man. You say, well, I've never met anybody like that. Well, how about this? Somebody comes walking up into your group and says, man, I just found a dollar on the parking lot. And the next thing out of your mouth is, oh, yeah, I found 50 bucks the other day. What are you saying that for? Number one, we don't care if you found 50 bucks. This guy came, he's all stoked about finding a dollar. Let him enjoy his dollar, will you? But no, the flesh says, hey. So the guy, you know, his team wins the softball game. We won the softball game. Yeah, well, you know what? We won three games last week. Everybody in the group goes, in their mind, they don't say it out loud. They go, weirdo. What is with that pride? Just got to one up somebody. Pride. Why would somebody do that? Insecure. Why would somebody be insecure? Not trusting God. Why would someone not trust God? They're not believing in his word. Well, what does his word say? That he loves that man. He loves that woman. If you believe that God loves you, you don't have to go around talking about yourself. You're content. You say, well, I don't like me. Why don't you like you? I'm so ugly. You don't like you because you're ugly. I make myself sick. I can't stand myself. Why? I'm so dumb. If you think about the logic of that, you should be very happy then with yourself that you're so ugly because you can't stand yourself. Gosh, I'm so happy. I'm just the dumbest person I've ever met. And that pleases me because I can't stand myself. It just doesn't work. Pride gets us into trouble, all of us. And you know we all battle this. You ever seen a group picture? You know, don't do this. But what if we move the camera like at the hockey game and around the sanctuary tonight? And the you go like this, it's coming by me. Is it coming by you? Is it coming by me? Is it coming? Where's it coming? There it is! There it is! Right? Have you ever seen that happen? What is that? Pride. We're just so accustomed to it. You get a group shot, and the first person you're looking for is you. Oh, man, I told him to take another picture. It's weird, man. We have to be careful because we've got to ward off the domination of the flesh. Proverbs 4:23 says, keep your heart with all diligence, for out of it springs the issues of life. Our hearts need to be guarded and protected. Jesus said in Matthew 6:19, do not lay up for yourselves treasures on earth where moth and rust break in or thieves break in to steal, but lay up for yourselves treasures in heaven where neither moth nor rust nor thieves break in to steal. For where your treasure is, there your heart will be also. Think about that. What I want, what we want as Christians is to not have our hearts burdened with the things of this world, but to be invested in the things of God, and you want your treasure in heaven. And that's vital. Refusing what we want for ourselves very quickly. Galatians 6, verse 7 says, do not be deceived. God is not mocked. Whatever a man sows, that shall he also reap. For he who sows to his flesh will of his flesh reap corruption. But he who sows to the Spirit will of the Spirit reap everlasting life. Man, is that not true or what? You will someday reap a harvest. Every one of us are reaping today. Think about it. We reaped today dividends, a crop of what we've been investing in 6 months ago, or 6 years ago, or 6 hours ago. So think about that. How will your life look 6 weeks from now? Well, if that panics you, then change your course right now. Point number two tonight, it's this. The discipline of domination is, number two, receiving the domination of the Spirit, the Holy Spirit. Receiving the domination, the rule, the jurisdiction of the Holy Spirit. The Holy Spirit is who we need in this world. Church, more than ever, these are the last days. The world's gone nuts. World's crazy. The Bible warns about us. Listen, the Bible warns about us living in these days. Hear me out. The scripture says that one of the great dangers of the last days, Jesus said that while the virgins waited for the bridegroom to come, some of those who were waiting, their oil ran out. Remember? The Bible says, teaches us from Old Testament to New, that oil is the symbol of the Holy Spirit. We need the Holy Spirit in these last days more than ever.
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0: 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It has been so good to be with you today, and I pray you find yourself in the grace and mercy of our Lord Jesus Christ. 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
17: 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Today on Pathway to Victory, Dr. Robert Jeffress shares the key to achieving financial independence. And that's according to the richest man who ever lived. But first, let's take a moment to hear some important ministry updates.
15: Thanks, David, and welcome to Pathway to Victory. In our new study of Proverbs, we're talking about Solomon's counterintuitive wisdom and its application to our lives. Today, we'll discover the key to achieving financial independence. My premise is based on the conclusions from the richest man who ever lived. In Proverbs 21, verse 20, Solomon wrote, "There is precious treasure and oil in the dwelling of the wise, but a foolish man swallows it up." That's a curious statement, and we'll discover what it means in a moment. But before we get started, I'm inviting you to take advantage of the helpful resources that complement these daily studies. The first is a book I've written called The Solomon Secrets, 10 Keys to Your Success. In this popular bestseller, I've addressed relevant topics such as managing your money, cultivating a healthy marriage, and overcoming your fears. 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Plus, if you've never been in touch with Pathway to Victory, I'd like to send you In God We Trust, a two-disc collection of 12 beloved patriotic and sacred songs performed by the First Baptist Dallas Choir and Orchestra. It also includes two full-length teaching messages on America's Christian foundations. As our nation celebrates 250 years, this is a treasure for every Christian who calls America home. It's my gift to you, just for getting in touch today. Now, let's get started with today's message. Are you looking to find financial margin and peace in your life? Solomon suggests that one of the keys is to spend your way to wealth.
16: People have always been fascinated by the subject of money, for good reason when you think about it. I mean, despite all the bad press that money gets from us preacher types, the fact is, money can do a lot of wonderful things for people when you think about it. Money can relieve stress. Money can provide independence. Money can help us fulfill our dreams in life. When you think about it, money can do a lot of the very same things that God promises to do for us, at least at first glance. And I think that explains why Jesus said in Matthew 6, verse 24, "No man can serve two masters. For either he will hate the one and love the other, or he will despise the one and hold on to the other. You cannot serve, you cannot worship God and money." And notice Jesus didn't say, "You cannot worship God and your work," or "You cannot worship God and sex." It's not that those other things cannot be idols for us, they can. But Jesus understood that money has a unique ability to take our heart's affection because of all of the things it can do for us. That also explains why Paul said in 1 Timothy 6:10, "For the love of money is the root of all sorts of evil, and some by longing for it have wandered away from the faith and have pierced themselves with many a pain." And yet most people I talk to, they don't have any desire to fall in love with money. They don't want to worship money. Instead, most people's attitude about money is like one couple who talked to me recently. They're facing the first-year tuition bill for their child's college education. They said, "Pastor, we just want to have enough. We just want to have enough." Did you know, by the way, that is a biblical goal for your finances, to have just enough. Enough to meet your current and your future needs. Turn over to Proverbs chapter 30, if you would. Proverbs chapter 30. Solomon was the wealthiest man of his day. He understood both the benefits of money, but he also understood the limitations of money. After all, he had a lot of it. And you look at Solomon's writings in both Proverbs and Ecclesiastes. Solomon taught, for example, don't worship money because it can be easily lost. In Proverbs 23, verses 4 and 5, we read, "Do not weary yourself to gain wealth. Cease from your consideration of it. When you set your eyes on money, it is gone, for wealth certainly makes itself wings and like an eagle that flies toward the heavens. Money can increase stress, Solomon said. In Ecclesiastes 5:12, he said, the sleep of the working man is pleasant, whether he eats little or much. The person who doesn't have a lot, he's able to sleep at night. He's not worried about his finances and what he's going to do with all of his money. But the full stomach of the rich man does not allow him to sleep. Solomon said, money can rob us of present joy in this life. In Ecclesiastes 5:13, he said, there is a grievous evil which I've seen under the sun, riches being hoarded by their owner to his hurt. So given the benefits of money and also the limitations of money, Proverbs tells us what a reasonable goal for us ought to be in our finances. And it's found in Proverbs 30. Look at verse 8. The writer said, Lord, here's my prayer. Give me neither poverty nor riches, but feed me with the food that is my portion, that I not be full and deny you and say, who is the Lord? Or that I be in want and steal and profane the name of my God. The writer is saying, Lord, here's my prayer. Don't give me too much money, because if I have too much, I could be tempted to say I have no need for God. How many wealthy people do you know just like that? But he also said, Lord, don't give me too little, lest I be tempted to do something wrong, to steal and profane your name. God, what I'm asking is that you give me just enough. That ought to be our goal in money, to have not too much, not too little, but have just enough. The question is, do you have enough? Do you have enough money, enough financial resources to meet both your current and your future needs? Well, let's take an exam right now to determine if you have enough, okay? I'm going to ask you four questions. They're not the only four questions I could ask, but here are four questions that will help you determine the state of your financial health right now. You ready for this? Here's question number one. If you or your mate were to lose your jobs, neither one of you had a job, how long could you survive, how many months, without a paycheck? Question number two, if you add up all of your assets, that is everything you own, and subtract all of your liabilities, everything you owe, is that number a positive or a negative number? Question number three, for those of you with kids still at home who are facing college bills, do you have enough to provide for their college education if they choose to go to college? How much do you need for that? I went on a website this week, collegedata.com, and according to this website, the average cost for a four-year public education, public school, that's tuition and all the other expenses, the average cost is $100,000. For a private college, it's $170,000. Do you have enough to provide for your kids' education? Question number four, what about your retirement? You know, there's a day coming for everybody. Doesn't have to be 65 or 70, but there will be a day when you are no longer working with a steady paycheck coming in. Do you have enough money for retirement for when that day comes? How much money should you have right now for your future retirement? There are all kinds of formulas that people use, financial planners, to determine how much you ought to have right now for your future retirement. But here's a real simple formula. Take your age, multiply it by your current salary, and divide by 10. And that's the amount of money you ought to have right now. Your current age times your salary divided by 10. For example, if you're 40 years old, you make $50,000 a year. Multiply 40 times 50,000, divide by 10. That means right now you ought to have $200,000. You can do the math. Now, what do those four questions reveal about your financial health? Do you feel pretty good about where you are? Or are you ready to go out and slit your wrist right now? Now, before you reach for the razor blades, if it's the latter, you need to understand that most Americans owe more than they own, have not made adequate plans for retirement, and could not go more than a few weeks without a steady paycheck. You see, most Americans believe that the way to financial security is to earn a bigger salary, to win the lottery, or hope Aunt Gertrude dies before the first kid has to go to college. But as we're going to discover today, Solomon says the secret to financial success in life is not in earning, winning, or inheriting. The secret to financial success that God wants all of us to experience is through spending. That's right. You heard me right. The Solomon secret for success in your finances is to spend your way to wealth. Now, to know exactly what I'm talking about and what Solomon is talking about, turn to Proverbs chapter 21. Proverbs chapter 21. Financial consultant Dave Ramsey, who was in our church about a year ago, a year and a half ago, he tells about two couples that came to see him for financial advice a number of years ago. And the first couple that came to him was a couple that was earning $35,000 a year. Even though they were earning $35,000 a year, they had accumulated $150,000 in their 401k plan. They had no credit card debt, and they only had 3 years worth of payments left on their $70,000 home. That was couple number one. Couple number two that came in right after the first couple had $64,000 in credit card debt. They drove two leased cars. They had a $175,000 outstanding mortgage on their home. What was their problem as compared to the first couple? You might assume that this second couple that had $64,000 worth of credit card debt and $175,000 left on their home, they must have earned less money than the first couple earning $35,000. No, Ramsey said this second couple was earning $84,000 a year. So how is it that one couple, admittedly a few years ago, could survive and thrive on $35,000 of income, and yet a second couple earning twice as much money was on the brink of financial insolvency? The key is the first couple had learned the Solomon secret for success in money, and that is margin, financial margin. You see, a lot of people, again, believe, well, if I just had more money, if I had a bigger paycheck, I'd be financially okay. But Solomon exposes the fallacy of that thinking in Ecclesiastes 5:11. He said, when good things increase, those who consume them increase. In other words, the higher your income, the higher your expenses. The more you make, the more you spend. Can I hear an amen on that? I mean, we all know that's true, don't we? And so that's why Solomon said, no, the key to financial security is in margin. It has to do with your spending. What is margin? Write down this definition. Margin is that comfort zone. It's the buffer zone between where you are and your limits in life. Margin is that buffer zone between where you are and your limits in life. Let me illustrate it for you this way. Take your outline right now. Hold it up so I know you're paying attention. Take out your outline. I want you to look at the outline very carefully. Did you notice all the wasted space on that outline? There's a lot of wasted space. It's white space. White space around the margins. White space between the words. I mean, if we wanted to be more economical around here, we could have filled up every inch of that outline with black type. But it would have been very difficult to read, wouldn't it? Margin. It gives it ease of reading. It provides comfort to the reader. It's the same thing that is true in every area of our life. If we fill up our life completely, if we have no buffer zone between where we are and our limits, in our work, in our relationships, and in our finances, it produces a great deal of stress. Dr. Swenson, in his best-selling book, Margin, describes what life is like without any buffer zones. I bet some of you can identify with this. Living without margin is being 30 minutes late to the doctor's office because you were 20 minutes late getting out of the hairdresser's, because you were 10 minutes late dropping the children off at school, because the car ran out of gas two blocks from the gas station and you forgot your purse. That is life without margin. The fact is, when you're always pressing the limits, you're going to feel stress in life, and that's true about your financial life as well. People who live in their finances without any margin, that is, they're spending everything they have, are under incredible stress. Perhaps you know people like this. Perhaps you're a person like this. You live from paycheck to paycheck, hoping and praying you run out of month before you run out of money. And if there's anything unexpected that comes up in the month, a car repair bill or a medical emergency, there is no way to cover that. And as far as big ticket items for the future, like a college education for your kids or your own retirement or caring for elderly parents, why, don't even think about that. There's no way to plan for that. And yet people do think about it. And so they have this nagging fear in the back of their minds that not all is well in their finances. And because of that stress, They live under unbearable pressure that extends to their relationships. Did you know financial consultant, one noted financial consultant, says that 90% of divorces are precipitated by financial pressure? That's the result of living without any margin. And that's why Solomon gave this Solomon's secret for success with money. Look at Proverbs 21, verse 20. Solomon said, "There is precious treasure and oil in the dwelling of the wise, but a foolish man swallows it up." The foolish person is the one who consumes everything he has. In Solomon's day, it was oil. That was a priceless commodity. The fool is the one who spends everything that he has. The fool is the one who lives from paycheck to paycheck, who says, "I can't think about tomorrow. Someday I'll get my finances under better control." Sometimes the foolish person actually wraps his apathy and laziness in a spiritual veneer that says, "Oh, I'm going to trust God for the future. After all, Jesus said, live one day at a time." Does God want us to have financial margin? Does he want us to have this buffer zone between what we spend and what we earn? I need to offer a caution here about what the Bible says about finances. There is a difference in the Bible between saving money and hoarding money. The Bible draws a distinction between saving and hoarding. You know what saving is? It's setting aside a reasonable amount of money to meet future expected and unexpected needs. Saving is setting aside a reasonable amount of money to provide for future expected and unexpected needs. You know what hoarding is? It's stockpiling as much money as you possibly can to protect yourself from every adversity in life. And of course, that's impossible. But a person who is a hoarder doesn't understand that. He's the guy who's always running around, turning off lights, realizing that he's probably costing more by the wear and tear on the light bulbs than the energy he's saving doing so. He's the person who'll drive across town to save a nickel on a loaf of bread, oblivious to the gas that he spends doing so. He's the kind of person who will never take a vacation. He never has quite enough money because he's always saving for a rainy day instead of enjoying the sunshine of the present day. That's what a hoarder does. I have found, by the way, in my experience, that many people who went through the Great Depression, I'm not talking about the one in 2007, I'm talking the one back in the 30s. Many people who went through the Great Depression find it very difficult to spend money. They remember the horror of those 4 years in our nation's history. And so they hoard and they hoard and they hoard instead of being reasonable in the amount of money that they set aside. Listen to Ecclesiastes 5:13. Solomon says, "There is a grievous evil which I have seen under the sun, riches being hoarded by their owner to his hurt." You see, the problem with hoarding money is it robs you of the joy God wants you to have in this life as well. You've heard me speak before about my father. My father was a wonderful Christian man. In fact, he's the reason the rest of my family, my mom and all of us, became Christians. And I learned a lot of great lessons from my dad. And one of the lessons I learned from my dad was the importance, the discipline of saving money. I remember when I was a little boy, my dad would get paid 2 times a month. And on those Fridays, he would take me with him to the bank, to the Hillcrest State Bank across from SMU, and he would take me with him as he would deposit his check, and then he would purchase a United States savings bond and would go downstairs to the vault and would walk in there to his safety deposit box, and he would deposit that savings bond. He did that twice a month religiously, and when my dad was a relatively young man, he was diagnosed with pancreatic cancer, told he had just a few months to live. And I never will forget sitting around the kitchen table with my dad, going over his affairs. He knew he was about to die. I'll never forget what he said to me. He said, "You know, Robert, I spent my whole life setting aside this money so that I could enjoy it one day. And now I have to end up leaving it to you knuckleheads." You know, Solomon said basically the same thing. In Ecclesiastes 2:18, he said, "Thus I hated all the fruit of my labor for which I labored under the sun, for I must leave it to the man who will come after me." Now, when we're talking about financial margin, we're not talking about being a hoarder of money. We're talking about setting aside a reasonable amount in the present to take care of future expected and unexpected needs. What are the benefits of doing what Solomon said, of not consuming everything you make and setting some aside? I want you to notice in the Bible, there are three benefits of having financial margin, a buffer zone between your income and your expenditures. Number one, financial margin offers freedom to do the right thing. It offers us freedom to do the right thing. Years ago, I was listening to Dr. Laura Schlesinger. Remember her, who gave the advice on the radio all the time? Everybody listened to Dr. Laura. I was driving somewhere and had it turned on to Dr. Laura, and this lady called in, and she said, "Dr. Laura, I don't know what to do." Said, "My father's been diagnosed with cancer. He lives in another state, and I would love to go visit him before he dies. But I can't afford to take off work the 2 weeks. I can't survive without 2 weeks of a paycheck. And not only that, I don't have the money for an airplane ticket without going ahead and racking it up on my overextended credit card. What should I do?" Talk about being on the horns of a dilemma. She had two choices and neither one of them was good. Do I experience financial insolvency or do I experience a lifetime of regret for not seeing my dad? See, that's the kind of choice you have, or lack of choice, when you have no financial margin. Financial margin gives us the freedom to do what we need to do. Financial margin, having that buffer zone, allows you to change jobs and do something you really want to do in life. Financial margin allows you to take that mission trip that you've been dying to take. Financial margin allows you to start that new business that God has placed on your heart to start. All of us need financial margin in our life. It is the freedom. It provides the freedom to do the right thing.
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17: 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I'm David J. Mullins. Join us again next time when Dr. Jeffress continues his series called The Solomon Secrets, with more biblical wisdom on managing your finances. That's Wednesday here on Pathway to Victory. 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The Apostle Paul sailed these waters, walked these streets, and the church was never the same.
15: I'm inviting you to follow in Paul's footsteps on the Pathway to Victory Journeys of Paul cruise through the stunning Greek islands, into ancient Ephesus, and many other destinations as well. This is purposeful travel.